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1: America 250, a classical portrait. By the time he turned 50, Antonín Dvořák had decisively overcome the somewhat slow start to his career to become one of the most celebrated living composers, especially in London, where orchestras enthusiastically programmed his work and he was becoming more popular than Brahms, and in Prague, where he was a major celebrity hometown hero. But Vienna and Berlin were the undisputed musical capitals of Europe, where a deeply ingrained ethnic bias against Czechs kept Dvořák from being fully accepted. Members of the Vienna Philharmonic openly mocked him and refused to play his work. As a result, he wasn't making the kind of money someone of his reputation had every right to expect, and since he had a wife and six children to feed, this was a real problem. Dvořák was very attached to his home in Bohemia and resisted taking on any obligations that cut into his composing time, but when he got an unexpected offer from a wealthy American woman to move to New York and direct the National Conservatory of Music, his wife insisted that he say yes. Dvořák was understandably hesitant. The lavish salary they were offering sounded too good to be true, and as it turned out, it was. After the first year, a sudden market crash caused his salary to be abruptly cut in half, and the school's services severely cut as well. Due to that financial crisis, they ended up going back to Prague after just 2.5 years, but in that short time, Dvořák secured his legacy, left a lasting impression upon American culture, and, well, changed the history of music. Writing to a friend in Prague shortly after arriving in America in 1892, Dvořák asserted that, quote, "The Americans expect great things of me, and the main thing is, so they say, to show them to the promised land and kingdom of a new and independent art, in short, to create a national music." Dvořák knew something about constantly trying to conform to the accepted German style in the hope of getting a sense of approval that would never come, and he saw that American symphonic composers like John Knowles Payne and George Chadwick doing that same thing. But Dvořák wasn't having it. In an extraordinary interview for the New York Herald, he declared, "I did not come to America to interpret Beethoven or Wagner for the public. That is not my work, and I would not waste any time on it. I came to discover what young Americans had in them and to help them to express it." The National Conservatory had at this point only existed for a few years, and it was truly groundbreaking in many ways. They accepted students of both sexes and any race or nationality, and even accommodated those with disabilities, such as blindness. In 1892, shortly before Dvořák's arrival, the conservatory accepted a student named Harry Burley. At this point, he was 25 years old and had already gained a reputation in his hometown of Erie, Pennsylvania, as an exceptionally fine singer, and was frequently hired as a soloist for church services and community events. When he was a boy, his grandfather, a freed slave, would sing to him spirituals and slave songs. This began Burley's lifelong career as a repository of knowledge of these songs, which he later taught to others and published. He is credited for almost single-handedly keeping this musical legacy alive and passing it on to future generations. He worked a variety of odd jobs, and he helped work off his scholarship at the National Conservatory by doing various maintenance tasks for the school. And while he worked, he would sing the songs his grandfather taught him. We'll now hear the only surviving recording of Harry Burley's voice, made in 1919.

He quickly caught the attention of the school's new director, Dvorak, who asked Burley to sing for him, and it was soon evident that Burley had taken on yet another job, teaching African American music to one of the greatest living composers. This was when Dvorak realized that the key to developing a true American music was to draw upon this material the same way he drew upon Czech folk music. Dvorak soon got an opportunity to put his newfound knowledge and his theory about developing a true national music to the test. The New York Philharmonic commissioned him for a new symphony. Burley was by Dvorak's side the whole way as he wrote what he determined would be a recognizably American symphony, filled with the inflections of African-American music. Burley even helped copy out parts for the orchestra. About Dvorak's use of the material he taught him, Burley wrote, "I sang our Negro songs for him very often, and before he wrote his own themes, he filled himself with the spirit of the old spirituals." Dvorak expressed how he felt about Burley in that same New York Herald interview. "There is one young man upon whom I am building strong expectations. His compositions are based upon Negro melodies, and I have encouraged him in this direction. The other members of the composition class seem to think that it is not in good taste to get ideas from the old plantation songs, but they are wrong, and I have tried to impress upon their minds the fact that the greatest composers have not considered it beneath their dignity to go to the humble folk songs for motifs." He went on to rhapsodize about the music he was learning from Burley. "In the Negro melodies of America, I discover all that is needed for a great and noble school of music. They are pathetic, tender, passionate, melancholy, solemn, religious, bold, merry, gay, or what you will. It is music that suits itself to any mood or any purpose. There is nothing in the whole range of composition that cannot be supplied with themes from this source." It was Dvorak's boss, Jeanette Thurber, the idealistic heiress who founded the conservatory, who suggested that Dvorak title his symphony From the New World. The symphony was a tremendous success, garnering rave reviews, and it was premiered in London 6 months later. Many scholars have called it Dvorak's greatest professional triumph, and it wouldn't have happened if he hadn't listened to his wife, come to America, and followed the school's handyman around as he sang the songs his grandfather taught him. Later, another student of Dvorak's, William Arms Fisher, turned the second movement of his New World Symphony into a new spiritual, Going Home.

To those skeptics who constantly point out that Dvorak's American works are those in which he sounds the most Czech, I would point out that what Dvorak is really bringing to this conversation is not so much rigorous ethnomusicology as empathy. Dvorak knew firsthand what it was like to be discriminated against, to be judged for his name and his looks, to be never allowed to forget his outsider status, no matter how successful he became, and to never forget or disown where he came from. In another letter he wrote near the beginning of his stay in New York, he wrote, "It is to the poor that I turn for musical greatness. The poor work hard, they study seriously. If in my own career I have achieved a measure of success and reward, it is to some extent due to the fact that I was the son of poor parents and was reared in an atmosphere of struggle and endeavor." Not only does this sum up Dvorak's values, it illustrates how his values coincide with American values. That second sentence sounds like it could come from any American political stump speech from either party. Dvorak understood America on a gut level, shared by few other Europeans of his stature. And it is that understanding, and not just a fondness for pentatonic scales, that makes his American-inspired works so resonant and his impact on American culture so profound. During his first summer in America in 1893, Dvorak got to indulge his love for train travel by going to Spillville, Iowa, where he visited an enclave of Czech expatriates and wrote two of his greatest chamber works, the American Quartet and American Quintet. And on the way back, he stopped in Chicago for the World Columbian Exposition, where he conducted his Eighth Symphony as part of a celebration called Bohemian Day. And while he was there, it's very possible that he heard a type of music that was introduced to the world at that festival by a young man named Scott Joplin. A 24-year-old black man from Texas who had managed to get a thorough musical training in both folk and classical music as a child and had already traveled all over the U.S. playing piano, guitar, and trumpet and forming bands with local musicians playing his arrangements, showed up in Chicago confident that he could find an audience for his music among the millions who had traveled from all over the world for the exposition. He was right, because he was exposing them to their first taste of ragtime. Within 4 years, as a direct result of its introduction in Chicago, ragtime had become a national craze, and the publication of Joplin's Maple Leaf Rag set a new standard for success in the sheet music industry. Ragtime was itself a kind of demonstration of Dvorak's idea to mix folk and popular dance styles within a European classical framework. It got its listeners' feet tapping and bodies moving while treating them to sophisticated melodic development and rhythmic complexity. Joplin continued to produce a steady stream of popular ragtimes for 15 years, during which time he constantly traveled, settling for a while in St. Louis and then in New York. He got married 3 times, and he wrote and produced 2 full-length operas. The performance materials for the first, called A Guest of Honor, have been completely lost, while the second, Tremonitia, have survived in fragmentary but just complete enough form that it has been staged several times and even won Joplin a posthumous Pulitzer Prize. Sadly, Joplin's later life was darkened by steady physical and mental decline. He had already largely abandoned performing by the time he was 35, and he died in poverty and dementia at age 48. Here's the last rag that Scott Joplin wrote, the Magnetic Rag.

The Magnetic Rag by Scott Joplin, performed by Joshua Rifkin. And now we come to another original American thinker and musical visionary, Charles Ives. He was born in Danbury, Connecticut in 1874. The Ives family had deep roots in that town, steeped in its Yankee values, firmly opposed to slavery, early champions of women's rights, believers in a Christianity based on charitable works, pacifists at heart, but supportive of their military's readiness to defend the Union. There's a remnant of the Puritan devotion to hard work and opposition to ostentation, a kind of distrust of too much comfort or shallow prettiness. Ives grew up with music. His father, George, was a U.S. Army band leader during the Civil War, and since it ended, he directed community and professional marching bands, choirs, and orchestras, and taught several instruments as well as music theory. George Ives would amuse young Charles by having two bands playing two different songs in two different keys march onto the field from opposite ends until they met in the middle and created sonic chaos. So while we might associate chaotic, discordant, wild music with violence and anxiety, for Charles, it was associated with fun and the love of his father. But that's not to say that he didn't also see a deeper meaning in this exercise. In the wake of the Civil War, a massive influx of immigrants, and the dawn of the Industrial Age, Ives was all too conscious of the deep divisions within the developing American culture. One of his favorite phrases was, "Take a dissonance like a man," and it's clear that he was referring not just to music, but that the inevitable cultural clashes that arose from this growing and conflicted nation should be leaned into instead of smoothed over. Embracing dissonance is a way of embracing life and people as they are, and seeing it not as a problem to be avoided, but as its own kind of music, its own kind of societal harmony. But the music Ives grew up with was not just his father's antiphonal band experiments. He studied classical music, he started playing organ for his church at age 14, and was fully steeped in the New England hymnody tradition that at this point went back two centuries. He knew the sentimental parlor songs, and he knew the Saturday night fiddle tunes. He also knew the patriotic songs that would be sung in schools and the town square. The Star Spangled Banner wasn't codified as the national anthem until 1931, so before then, there were several de facto anthems, including the song called America that begins, "My Country, 'Tis of Thee." This song was created by a Bostonian named Samuel Francis Smith in 1831 and was a revolution in action because it took the melody of the British anthem to its monarchy and put lyrics to it, celebrating liberty, democracy, the fight against tyranny, and the majesty of the American landscape. By 1843, new lyrics were added, making it into an abolitionist anthem. The 17-year-old Charles Ives was well aware of this history, and he wrote a series of variations on the melody for organ, which he performed the following year on July 4th. This piece is a pretty wild ride for 1892, with a kind of dissonance and sudden changes in tempo and tonality one would associate with music written 20 years in the future. But the fact that it was deemed appropriate for a family holiday celebration is a testament to how well Ives knew his audience and how much he is the product of his hometown. Since this is an instrumental work, Samuel Smith's lyrics aren't available to provide their rebuke to the melody's British origins, so Ives takes on the job himself by treating the melody with a very American insouciance, even brattiness, which, if you think about it, is a perfectly apt response to "God Save the King" on Independence Day. Here's Variations on America by Charles Ives, played, interestingly enough, by the great British organist, Simon Preston.

Variations on America by Charles Ives, performed by Simon Preston. The visionary creativity of Charles Ives inspired other American composers to spread their wings as well. We'll now hear from another great American maverick, John Cage. Cage is best known for his exploration of silence as music, but he did write plenty of music with actual sounds. Perhaps his most notable invention was the prepared piano, which he developed while he was accompanying a dance class. The dancers wanted to do something involving an African drum ensemble, but there was no room. It was a very tiny studio. So what John Cage did is he affixed certain things to the strings of the piano so that they would actually sound like African drums. And he could play all the polyrhythms all by himself. And he was also fond of writing for the toy piano. We'll now hear snippets of three works, first for the prepared piano, then for toy piano, and then for standard piano.

Music by John Cage, all written in the years 1947 to 1948. The last piece we heard was In a Landscape for standard piano. Before that, we heard a bit of Suite for toy piano. And we began that set with Music for Marcel Duchamp, all performed by Stephen Drury. We then come to the composer who has come to epitomize the American sound, someone who has embraced the spirit of the Maverick while keeping his ears open to all sorts of diverse cultural influences like Dvorak. I am speaking of Aaron Copland. And now we'll hear a piece by Copland called Quiet City, in which we hear echoes of Ives, echoes of Cage, even the longing of a spiritual, and a fascination with the American landscape. This piece manages to capture both the peacefulness and the vibrancy of an American city at night.

0: Quiet City by Aaron Copland, performed by the New York Philharmonic, conducted by Leonard Bernstein. Please join us for our America 250 celebration in the week of June 1st. We'll explore From Spirituals to Jazz, The Birth of the American Sound, in which we'll delve even deeper into the stories of Antonin Dvorak, Harry Burley, and Scott Joplin. June 8th, we'll explore Charles Ives, the American original. The week of June 15th, it'll be The Mavericks, with composers like John Cage, Henry Cowell, and others who pushed boundaries. June 22nd, we'll explore Aaron Copland, The Sound of America. And June 29th, America 250, a celebration. We'll have all sorts of fun music as we count down towards the big birthday on July 4th. For the full schedule, please go to wetaclassical.org. I'm James Jacobs.
1: Thanks, James. Of course, this is the big year, America 250, and WETA Classical is riding right along with you. And James is, I just love that. I can't wait for the next one. It's really a great look into some of the most interesting things that make American music, American music. And we can all, I think, use as much of that as we can. 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I'm David Martosko. 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
1: Did you get a chance to go out and touch grass today at all? That's glorious stuff. It's going to get warmer, warmer and warmer. 84 tomorrow. Plenty of sunshine. Hotter on Thursday and Friday in the 90s. Hot in the 90s and Saturday, Sunday. It'll get cooler after some rain Sunday. And the next week will start with a little bit of shower. And we'll be in the high 70s and low 80s again. It'll be manageable. Trust me, it'll get there. Patience, patience. It's not August. Be thankful for that, if nothing else. We've got some great music coming tonight. We'll be sharing a symphony by Johann Christian Bach later on. Benjamin Godard's Concerto Romantique. And Mozart Piano Trio, also Rachmaninoff's famous vocalese. And it's always different the way we hear that, because you never know who's going to be singing or playing. There's no words. It could be anything. It could be a cello. It could be a penny whistle. We'll just have to see. But right now, Pictures at an Exhibition by Modest Mussorgsky. This is, of course, the orchestrated version. And my hometown band, the Cleveland Orchestra, rocking it out with Lauren Mizell on the podium. Here is Pictures at an Exhibition on WETA Classic.

The Cleveland Orchestra played Pictures at an Exhibition by Modest Mussorgsky. That was Lauren Mizell conducting on WETA Classical. We've got lots of great music coming. We'll hear the vocalese by Sergei Rachmaninoff in a little while. Right now, though, a piano trio by Wolfgang Amadeus Mozart. This is Kershal 498 in the Mozart catalog. If you've got, you know, scorecards at home, bingo cards, whatever you do, keep track of these things. Sometimes people tell us they write down the BWV numbers or the Kershal numbers or the whatever it is, which composer has which catalog, and they write these, oh, I like that piece. Let's look for number 498 later, and you can learn more about it just by knowing exactly what piece of music we're talking about. How many piano trios did Mozart write? I don't know. But I can tell you exactly which one we're about to hear. That's kind of cool. Kershal 498 in the Mozart catalog. Here's the ensemble Domus with this piano trio on WETA Classical.

I'm David Martosko. I'll be with you till midnight. Here is The Famous Vocalese by Sergei Rachmaninoff. He wrote this for a singer and told her she didn't have to pick a word or a vowel or any, just any old sound will be fine. And so that means any instrumentalist can also play this vocal piece of music. Let's see what the San Francisco Symphony does with it under the late, great Michael Tilson Thomas. Here is Rachmaninoff's Vocalese.

0: The San Francisco Symphony Orchestra played that Vocalese by Sergei Rachmaninoff. It's his Opus 34, number 14, on WETA 90.9 Washington and WGMS 89.1 Hagerstown. Stay with me through the 10 o'clock and 11 o'clock hours. Lots of great music to come. We have Schubert and one of the Bach kids coming up in just a few moments. Don't go anywhere.
1: Mozart's lighthearted take on love, marriage, and fidelity. 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Saturday's performance was recorded from Wolf Trap Opera's 2025 summer season at the Barnes. Mozart's The Marriage of Figaro, this Saturday afternoon at 1 o'clock on WETA Classical's Opera Matinee.
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0: Chamber music time now, a string quartet by Franz Schubert, and this is a C major quartet, the Juilliard Quartet, and they added a cellist, Bernhard Grinhaus. That makes it a quintet. Quartet plus an extra cellist. That's a choice. We'll see what Schubert did with that. Hey, at least he didn't add like a zither or, you know, a penny whistle. Could always be worse. Let's listen to this string quintet. I love quintets. Here's the Juilliard Quartet and Bernhard Grinhaus on the cello, C major quintet by Franz Schubert.

The Juilliard Quartet and cellist Bernhard Grinhaus played the String Quintet by Franz Schubert on WETA Classical. That was Schubert's C major string quintet. We've got time for a symphony now, a short one. It's a Baroque symphony, after all. It's by Johann Christian Bach, one of Papa Bach's 20 kids. I think maybe 14 of them survived childhood, something like that. They didn't quite all make it, but J.C. Bach did, and this is his Symphony Opus 6, No. 6 in G minor, played by the Concerto of Cologne.

0: That's a symphony that ended with a whimper a little bit, by Johann Christian Bach. And it was his Symphony Opus 6, number 6, played by Concerto of Cologne on WETA 90.9 Washington and WGMS 89.1 Hagerstown. I'm David Martosko. I'm all yours till midnight. Let's listen to some great works of art on the radio.
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0: We'll start the 11 o'clock hour with something by Richard Wagner. His Siegfried Idyll wrote this as a combination Christmas present and push present after Wagner's wife gave him their first son, Siegfried. And the opera Siegfried came years later. So you'll recognize some of the tunes in here, but this predates the opera. This was him as a loving present for his wife and happy about his son and the character Siegfried came later. Here it is, Siegfried Idyll by Richard Wagner. The Academy of St. Martin in the Fields plays on WETA Classical.

A little prequel to music from The Ring Cycle. That's Siegfried Idyll, written by Richard Wagner years before he wrote the opera. Themes in there refer to his son, Siegfried. It was kind of a push present and a Christmas present for his wife. Now some French music. This is a romantic concerto by Benjamin Godard for violin and orchestra. The violinist is Chloe Hanslip, and Kirk Trevor conducts the Slovak State Philharmonic on WETA Classical.

Concerto Romantique by Benjamin Godard. That was Chloe Henslip playing with the Slovak State Philharmonic. Time for one more selection. It's a Chopin Nocturne, appropriately. It feels like nighttime music. Chopin's Opus 62, number 1 in B major. Here is Maria Joao Pires.

0: Chopin's Nocturne Opus 62, Number 1 in B Major. That was Maria Joao Pires on WETA Classical. Perfect feeling for the end of a warm, quiet night. That warm, quiet music that takes us to sleep and tells us tomorrow will be wonderful. I'm David Martosco, hoping you have a wonderful tomorrow. I'll see you back here in a few days, but enjoy the music. We love it just as much as you do. Good night.
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2: Bill Bukowski here with you, and I thank you for joining me for the music. In the first hours of this Wednesday, I'll be with you all night long and right through to the early hours of the dawn on this Wednesday. Well, what do we have for you up first? We've got a couple of late works by composers Johannes Brahms and Franz Joseph Haydn, late piano pieces by Brahms, and one of the last of the string quartets by Franz Joseph Haydn, all coming up. But let's begin with a composer named Florian Leopold Gassmann in the overture to an opera called The Young Countess. The Eclipse Chamber Orchestra is conducted by Sylvia Alamina.

The Overture to the Young Countess by Florian Leopold Gassmann with the Eclipse Chamber Orchestra, conducted by Silvia Alamina, WETA Classical. A couple of late works from these next composers. Up first is one of the last sets of piano pieces by Johannes Brahms in his autumnal years. Great serenity in these six piano pieces, Opus 118. Serenity and energy, I should say. Let's hear them with Emmanuel X.

Pianist Emmanuel Lax and Six Piano Pieces, Opus 118 by Johannes Brahms on WETA Classical. Following the successful completion of his last set of symphonies, Franz Joseph Haydn still had a few tricks left up his sleeve, including two wonderful oratorios and a series of string quartets, too, the Lobkowitz Quartets, Opus 77. Here's the quartet number 2 with the Smithson String Quartet.

0: II String Quartets, a performance by the Smithson String Quartet on WETA Classical.
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An allegro movement after the cantata number 11 by Johann Sebastian Bach with the Montreal Baroque Orchestra conducted by Eric Milnes. The first hours of this Wednesday at WETA Classical. Bill Bukowski, thank you so much for joining me for a bit of music tonight. From Wolfgang Amadeus Mozart, a divertimento, the divertimento number 17 in D major with the Berlin Philharmonic under Herbert von Karajan.

That was the Divertimento No. 17 in D major by Wolfgang Amadeus Mozart with the Berlin Philharmonic conducted by Herbert von Karajan, WETA Classical. Still to come, a French symphony, music for flute, and this concertino from another French composer, Germaine Taillefer, a concertino for various instruments, played by the Ambaca Chamber Ensemble.

0: A concertino by Germaine Taillefer with the Ambaca Chamber Ensemble on WETA Classical. I'm Bill Bukowski. A French symphony and a concerto for flute. All that and more still to come. Stay with us.
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The overture to a suite by George Frideric Handel, arranged for guitar, played by David Russell. This Wednesday at WETA Classical, Bill Bukowski here, and Music Through the Night continues. A concerto for flutes, variations for solo piano, coming up. And from Louise Varenque, a symphony, the Symphony No. 2 in D major, the European Soloists of Luxembourg, conducted by Christoph Koenig.

And that was the Symphony No. 2 in D major by Louise Farranc with the European Soloists of Luxembourg, conducted by Christoph Koenig. Coming up on WETA Classical, Diabelli Variations, music of Ludwig van Beethoven. And from Franz Danzi, a concerto for flute, the Flute Concerto No. 3 in D minor with Andras Adorjan playing the flute, Hans Stadelmeier conducting the Munich Chamber Orchestra.

0: A Flute Concerto by Franz Danzy, the Flute Concerto No. 3 in D minor with flutist Andras Adorjan and the Munich Chamber Orchestra conducted by Hans Stottlemyre, WETA Classical.
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A scherzo by Felix Mendelssohn, wonderfully played by the Emerson String Quartet. Thank you so much for joining me for the music today. I'm Bill Bukowski, and in this hour, it's Variations for Piano, one of the greatest set of piano variations. Variations after a tune by Anton Diabelli, the Diabelli Variations of Ludwig van Beethoven, in a fairly recent recording featuring pianist Igor Levit, music of Ludwig van Beethoven.

0: WETA Classical, and the pianist was Igor Levit. Music for lutes, a symphony by Mozart, music of Brahms coming up.
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Another performance on this Wednesday morning from guitarist David Russell, this time music of Silvius Leopold Weiss, a lutenist composer from the Baroque period. The prelude from the Lute Sonata No. 5 in G major, WETA Classical. Piano variations by Johannes Brahms. Coming up, I'm Bill Bukowski. Good morning. John Elliott Gardiner and the English Baroque Soloists in the Prague Symphony by Wolfgang Amadeus Mozart, the Symphony No. 38.

The Symphony No. 38 in D Major, the Prague Symphony by Wolfgang Amadeus Mozart on WETA Classical. John Elliott Gardner led the English Baroque soloists. Music of Carl Nielsen coming up after we hear a set of piano variations by Johannes Brahms. This is Brahms's take on the Caprice by Niccolo Paganini, the Paganini Variations by Brahms. The pianist here is Yujia Wang.

0: Piano Variations by Johannes Brahms, based on the 24th Caprice for Solo Violin by Niccolo Paganini. Variations on a Theme by Paganini. The pianist was Yujia Wang this Wednesday morning at WETA Classical.
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The final dance from the Aladdin Suite by Carl Nielsen with the Swedish Radio Symphony Orchestra and Chorus, conducted by Esa-Pekka Salonen. That's a fine how do you do on this Wednesday morning. Bill Bukowski here, and thank you for waking up to some good music today. We've got a concerto for flute up next, a concerto in G major by CPE, Carl Philipp Emanuel Bach with the CPE Bach Chamber Orchestra under Peter Schreier. The flutist is Patrick Galois.

A Flute Concerto in G Major by Carl Philipp Emanuel Bach, with Patrick Galois playing the flute and Peter Schreier conducting the CPE Bach Chamber Orchestra. WETA Classical. Music from the Mozart of the Champs-Élysées, as he was sometimes known, Jacques Offenbach. This is a ballet from the opera called A Trip to the Moon, from Act 3, the Ballet of the Snowflakes. Mikhail Shvirchevsky leads the Gulbenkian Orchestra.

0: The Ballet of the Snowflakes from the third act of an opera called A Trip to the Moon by Jacques Offenbach. Mikhail Shvirchevsky led the Gulbenkian Orchestra on WETA Classical. I'm Bill Bukowski. Thank you for joining me.
1: Mozart's lighthearted take on love, marriage, and fidelity, the opera The Marriage of Figaro, is on the bill this week on WETA Classical Opera Matinee, an adaptation of Beaumarchais' revolutionary look at 18th century society, composed at the height of Mozart's powers, and a witty, charming libretto by Lorenzo da Ponte. Saturday's performance was recorded from Wolf Trap Opera's 2025 summer season at the Barnes. Mozart's The Marriage of Figaro, this Saturday afternoon at 1 o'clock on WETA Classical's Opera Matinee.
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Well, good morning. It is now sunrise in Washington, D.C. It's Wednesday, June 3rd. Welcome. Thank you for joining us to greet the sun on this pretty Wednesday morning. Different piece of music every day and something from the 20th century now, and a charming work by Bohuslav Martineau for flute, cello, and piano, something light and intimate for today's classical sunrise.

That was the work of Bohuslav Martinu on WETA Classical, a work from the 20th century. It was the first movement of a trio for flute, cello, and piano. Bedita Boyd, Stephen Doan were the performers there. And something different to Welcome the Sun. We like to have different moods, different styles, different eras. All music that perfectly mirrors the arrival of that beautiful sun every weekday morning. And of course, we time it for the arrival of the sun, which will change every day, now occurring before the 6 o'clock hour. Hello and good morning. I'm Linda Carducci. Well, in Washington, D.C., now it's a cool 59 degrees. We'll have a high of 83 degrees today. Lots of sunshine, and we're looking at sunshine for the next few days as well. And coming up in this hour will be the work of Franz Joseph Haydn. We'll hear one of the symphonic dances of Sergei Rachmaninoff, some chamber music of Mozart and Felix Mendelssohn. Also, that's during this 6 o'clock hour. Hope you'll stay with us and enjoy the music. From the Baroque, now this work of George Frideric Handel, we'll hear the English Concert play the Concerto Grosso, Opus 3, Number 4.

the work of George Frideric Handel on WETA 90.9 Washington and WGMS 89.1 Hagerstown. 6 o'clock now in Washington, D.C. Hello and good morning. I'm Linda Carducci. Wednesday, June 3rd, expecting a beautiful day today. We're getting to a high temperature of just about 83 or so. Sunshine today and tomorrow, too. And coming up in this hour, Rachmaninoff will hear his first symphonic dance. We'll also hear some chamber music of Wolfgang Amadeus Mozart and some chamber music of Felix Mendelssohn, too. That's all ahead on this pretty Wednesday morning. To the work now of Franz Joseph Haydn, about midway point in his symphonies. He wrote just a little over 100 symphonies. We'll hear now number 50. Trevor Pinnock leads the English Concert

0: That's the symphony number 50 from Franz Joseph Haydn. He went on to compose more than 100 symphonies and help develop the classical symphony from the 18th century. That was his symphony 50 as performed by the English Concert this morning with Trevor Pinnock conducting a WETA Classical. 6:19 now on this Wednesday morning. And as always, we thank you for joining us and for supporting this great music.
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0: One of Sergei Rachmaninoff's final completed works was his set of symphonic dances from the 1940s. And from that set of three symphonic dances, we'll hear number one right now. Mara Soundson will lead the St. Petersburg Symphony Orchestra in the work of Sergei Rachmaninoff.

That was the St. Petersburg Philharmonic under the direction of Maurice Janssens and the Symphonic Dance No. 1 by Sergei Rachmaninoff on WETA Classical. 6:31 now, and looking at our concert calendar, the Heifetz Center at Mary Baldwin University in Virginia starts their Festival of Concerts. They call it a celebrity series, and they will be starting things off very, very soon and going through the next few weeks. During the summer, it's a summer event mostly for the Heifetz at Baldwin University with this particular series. If you'd like more information about this series at Mary Baldwin University, you can get it at heifetzinstitute.org. Well, now a little chamber music, this time of Wolfgang Amadeus Mozart, who wrote so beautifully for the clarinet. He wrote, of course, a clarinet concerto, but he also wrote a clarinet quintet. From that, we'll hear the third movement now with Martin Frist, who will play the clarinet, and the Vertavo string quartet is joining him in the third movement of Mozart's clarinet quintet.

0: And that is the music of Mozart on WETA Classical. We heard was a selection of his clarinet quintet, the clarinet concerto, of course, of Mozart is one of the iconic great wind instruments from that era. That was a performance with Martin Furst playing the clarinet and the Vertavo String Quartet in the work of Mozart on WETA Classical. Well, it's now 6:39, and in Washington, D.C., we have 58 degrees, just a few clouds. We're looking for a very sunny day, getting to a high of 83 today.
1: This week on America 250, we'll meet Harry Burley, who taught Antonin Dvorak everything he knew about African-American music and sat by his side as he wrote the New World Symphony. We'll also drop in on the 1893 World Columbian Exposition in Chicago and meet the King of Ragtime this afternoon at 2 on WETA Virtuoso.
0: And now to Tchaikovsky. We hear this march called the Festival Coronation March. Kurt Mazur will lead the Leipzig Avanhaus Orchestra.

That is the aptly named Festival Coronation March by Pyotr Ilyich Tchaikovsky, as performed by the Leipzig Gewandhaus Orchestra. Kurt Mazur conducting that work of Tchaikovsky. Good morning, now 6:46. We had a beautiful sunrise this morning, and we will continue with some beautiful conditions this morning in Washington, D.C. Very sunny. Right now, it's 58 degrees. May feel a little bit on the cool side, but we'll get up there to a high of about 83 or so. As we hear now, the Freiburg Baroque Orchestra in this music of Johann Sebastian Bach, the overture, that is the opening movement of his very first orchestral suite, the Freiburg Baroque Orchestra, performing the music of Johann Sebastian Bach.

Well, this hour's Breakfast Baroque is the work of Johann Sebastian Bach, the overture to his first orchestral suite. Bach completed four orchestral suites, each one of them opening with an overture like what we heard, each followed by dances that were traditional during Renaissance and Baroque era, a performance by the Freiburg Baroque Orchestra, and that work of Johann Sebastian Bach. Good morning, now at 6:56. We're advancing a few years to a composer who very much appreciated Bach's music and promoted Bach's music during the 19th century, and that is Felix Mendelssohn. We'll hear now the Fuga, which is the part four of his String Quartet in E-flat, Posthumous, a performance of Felix Mendelssohn on WETA Classical, performed by the Milos Quartet.

That work of Felix Mendelssohn on WETA Classical was the Fuga, the fourth movement of his posthumous string quartet in E-flat, as performed by the Milos Quartet. Speaking of Felix Mendelssohn, we'll hear some chamber music of his sister, Fanny Mendelssohn, in about 48 minutes or so from right now. It's now 7 o'clock, and this is WETA 90.9 Washington and WGMS 89.1 Hagerstown. Pretty day in store for us today, with a high temperature of 83, sunshine today, tomorrow, looks like Friday as well. It's about 58 to 60 degrees now. And good morning, I'm Linda Carducci, so nice to be with you. We hear now the work of Dvorak. He wrote some bagatelles that we will hear scored for orchestra. Bagatelles are generally small, sometimes light-hearted works. Here's a series of bagatelles by Dvorak, performed by the Beethoven Hall Orchestra of Bonn.

0: That's the work of Dvorak on WETA Classical. We heard a series of orchestral bagatelles, a performance with Dennis Russell Davies leading the Beethoven Hall Orchestra of Bonn. Fitting, of course, because Beethoven wrote many bagatelles for piano. Charming, they have different moods to them, generally sort of short, delightful works. That music of Dvorak starting our 7 o'clock hour on WETA Classical. And this week, we are recognizing the WETA Leadership Circle Friends of Classical Music. They celebrate and share the inspiring music on WETA Classical, and they make it possible. So this hour, please join us in appreciating generous support from Dr. Leona L. Bachrach. Thank you.
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0: Well, what a pretty day this is. It's Wednesday now, June 3rd. Nice day in Washington, D.C., and nice day to listen to classical music. A nice companion for whatever your morning routine may be. Now to the Sinfonia Finlandia Jyväskylä and their performance of the work of Pleyel, the finale of Pleyel's Symphony B-125.

From the 18th century, that's the music of Ignaz Pleyel on WETA Classical from one of his symphonies. From the 18th century, we heard there the finale of Symphony B-flat with Sinfonia Finlandia Jyväskylä. Patrick Gadbois led that work. We're advancing a few years now, 727, up to the 19th century, to the great symphonic poem Scheherazade, based on themes and moods and the tone of the 1001 Nights collection. Scheherazade was written by Nikolai Rimsky-Korsakov, and the first part of his Scheherazade describes musically the sea and Sinbad's ship. To perform is the London Philharmonic, Zubin Mehta conducting this work of Nikolai Rimsky-Korsakov.

0: The music of Nikolai Rimsky-Korsakov from Scheherazade. That was part one, his musical description of the sea and Sinbad. And that was performed by the London Philharmonic, Zubin Mehta conducting on WETA Classical. Looking at our concert calendar, Wolf Trap Opera is presenting La Cenerentola, or The Cinderella Story. It's an opera by Rossini, and it's being performed at the Barnes at Wolf Trap June 18th, 21st, 25th, and 27th. Opera at the Barnes at Wolf Trap. Information about that is at wolftrap.org.
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A work for guitar by Mauro Giuliani, who is from the era of Beethoven. What we heard was the third movement of his guitar concerto in A major. He wrote it in the style of a polacca, or a Polish dance. And that was performed by John Williams playing the guitar with the Australian Chamber Orchestra, Richard Tognetti leading the work of Mauro Giuliani on WETA Classical. Hello and good morning. I'm Linda Carducci. Earlier, we heard some chamber music of Felix Mendelssohn. We now hear another Mendelssohn, and that is his elder sister, Fanny Mendelssohn Hensel, who is an accomplished pianist. They used to perform together, and Felix Mendelssohn wrote some work for her. Fanny Mendelssohn Hensel wasn't encouraged to write music or to publish her own music during her lifetime, but fortunately, her scores have remained, and her music has been recorded, and we'll hear a performance of it now, the fourth movement of her string quartet. Very rich, deep, and very exuberant, too. A performance by the Nash Ensemble in this work of Fanny Mendelssohn, Hensel.

That was written by Fanny Mendelssohn Hensel, the fourth movement of her string quartet in E-flat, and that was performed by the Nash Ensemble in the music of Fanny Mendelssohn Hensel, the sister of Felix Mendelssohn. Good morning. Let's test our musical knowledge. We're going to the Baroque era today. Can you identify this composer?

Can you identify the composer of that work from the Baroque era? For today's Identify the Composer Challenge, we're looking at Georg Philipp Telemann and his heroic music, Full of Brass, performed by the Empire Brass on WETA 90.9 Washington, WGMS 89.1 Hagerstown, and W205BL 88.9 Frederick. Pretty day in store with a high of about 83 expected. It's now 61, lots of sunshine in Washington, D.C. As we hear now the London Mozart Players and the Symphony Opus 18, number 1 by Franz Clement.

0: That's the work by Clementi, which I misidentified as Clement. It is actually Muzio Clementi from the 18th century. His Symphony Opus 18, number 1, with the London Mozart play as Matthias Spammert conducting. It's music made possible by you. 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
0: And a reminder, too, that this weekend we will have opera. The Metropolitan Opera live broadcast season has concluded for the year. It'll return again in December. But until then, we'll present some wonderful recorded performances from various opera houses around the world. And this Saturday will be from Wolf Trap Opera from their 2025 summer season of Mozart's The Marriage of Figaro. That will be Saturday at 1 o'clock on WETA Classical. And of course, Sunday will be From the Top. We just heard about that. And also a choral showcase. Information about all of that programming is on our website at WETAClassical.org. We continue with chamber music now and hear the finale of Luis Ferenc's Piano Quintet No. 2, Opus 31. Here's the Linnos Ensemble.

Louise Ferenc, French composer, wrote that work. That was from her piano quintet number 2, Opus 31. We heard the finale, which is the fourth movement, and performed by the Linos Ensemble and WETA Classical. Beautiful spring day in store for us today. Not quite officially summer. It will be soon, but it's a beautiful day, and we have 64 degrees right now, but to a high of about 83. Lots of sunshine today. Vivaldi talked about spring in his Four Seasons cycle. Within the cycle, of course, there's a concerto for each one of the seasons of the year. And for spring, there was a sonnet that accompanied it that talked about spring joy, welcomed by birds with joyous songs, streams amid gentle breezes, whispering softly as they sink to the happy sound of the rustic bagpipe. Nymphs and shepherds dance in their favorite place when spring appears in all of its glory. It's part of the sonnet that accompanies the spring concerto of Vivaldi's Four Seasons. We'll hear that concerto now in a performance with the Berlin Philharmonic.

the Berlin Philharmonic played the music of Antonio Vivaldi. That was the Spring Concerto from the Four Seasons. Such a nice accompaniment to the beautiful spring weather we have in Washington, D.C. right now, with just a few clouds, but mostly sunshine at 64, and a high temperature today expected of 83 degrees. Good morning. The next time you hear your favorite concerto on WETA Classical, remember to thank the WETA Classical Circle, Friends of Classical Music Leadership Circle. These enthusiastic people are WETA Classical's music partners, and they make sure you hear the music you love today and for years to come. So this hour, we would like to thank Lynn H. Church for her generous support of great music on WETA Classical. Thank you. Mozart's lighthearted take on love, marriage, and fidelity, the opera The Marriage of Figaro, is on the bill this week on WETA Classical Opera Matinee, an adaptation of Beaumarchais' revolutionary look at 18th century society, composed at the height of Mozart's powers, and a witty, charming libretto by Lorenzo da Ponte. Saturday's performance was recorded for Wolf Trap Opera's 2025 summer season at the Barnes. Mozart's The Marriage of Figaro, this Saturday afternoon at 1 o'clock on WETA Classical's Opera Matinee.

That composer was Carl Reinecke. He was a composer around the time of Robert Schumann, Franz Liszt. In fact, he knew them, and this we're talking about is the 19th century, the Romantic era, when music was expressive and emotional and free and at liberty to express oneself. That was the finale of his Symphony No. 1, the music of Carl Reinecke, as performed by the Munich Radio Orchestra with Henry Rodalis conducting a WETA Classical. Good morning. Linda Carducci here, now at 8:45. To this clarinet work by Theodor von Schacht, we'll hear the third movement of this concerto of his, featuring clarinetist Dieter Klucker.

We know that tune is Twinkle Twinkle Little Star, but years earlier it was an old French melody, and in fact Mozart wrote variations on that too, and what we heard were the variations written by Theodor von Schacht, and that he incorporated within his clarinet concerto in B-flat, as performed by Dieter Klöcker and the Bamberg Symphony Orchestra on this very pretty Wednesday morning on WETA Classical. Let's return to the Romantic era now to hear the work of Henry Hertz. The third movement of his seventh piano concerto will be performed by Howard Shelley and the Tasmanian Symphony Orchestra.

The music of Henry Hertz on WETA Classical. He was a musician, a composer, a pianist from the Romantic era and wrote some very grand piano concerti. We heard the third movement of his seventh piano concerto, the music of Henry Hertz, performed by Howard Shelley, who conducted the Tasmanian Symphony Orchestra and also played the piano. This is WETA 90.9 Washington and WGMS 89.1 Hagerstown. And we have nice clear sky, lots of sunshine right now in Washington. It's 64 degrees. We expect a high temperature of 83. Sunshine today for the next few days, too. Good morning. It's nice to have you along with us. We'll have the wonderful Romeo and Juliet fantasy overture of Tchaikovsky coming up in this hour, and we'll return to the Baroque era to hear the music of Johann Sebastian Bach. But we start with something that Mozart composed while still living in Salzburg, and that is Piano Concerto No. 6. His piano concertos are quite a wealth of beauty, of melody, of depth, and we can see the growth of Mozart as a composer through his piano concertos. Here is number 6 now from his Salzburg days in a performance with Zoltán Kocsis and the Franz Liszt Chamber Orchestra in this music of Wolfgang Amadeus Mozart.

0: Mozart wrote that work. He ends some of his works very quietly. We've seen that in some of his chamber pieces. He did it there in his Piano Concerto number 6. Rather than a loud bang and an exuberance at the end, it ends quietly. And that performance was with Franz Liszt Chamber Orchestra. Zoltán Kocsis played the piano. And Piano Concerto number 6 by Wolfgang Amadeus Mozart on this very pretty Wednesday. Today is June the 3rd. Good morning.
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0: It's been said that in Tchaikovsky's Fantasy Overture, Romeo and Juliet, that various instruments and various themes represent the characters Romeo, Juliet, and Friar Lawrence. We'll hear it now in a performance with Giuseppe Sinopoli leading the Philharmonia Orchestra in the Romeo and Juliet Fantasy Overture of Pyotr Ilyich Tchaikovsky.

0: The Philharmonia Orchestra, led by Giuseppe Sinopoli, played the overture called Romeo and Juliet. It's a fantasy overture that was written by Pyotr Ilyich Tchaikovsky. 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
1: 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Composed in 1892, we'll hear a Grand Mass in E-flat, the first major composition by a 19-year-old New Englander named Amy Beach. I'm Bill Bukowski, and I hope you'll join me this weekend for the music of Amy Beach on Choral Showcase, Sunday evening at 9 on WETA Classical.
0: Well, the next time you hear your favorite concerto on WETA Classical, remember it's made possible in part by generous people who welcome you to the world of great music, the WETA Friends of Classical Music. So this hour, we would like to thank Sharon Vannucci for her generous support of great music on WETA Classical. Thank you. Let's listen to Bach now before the top of the hour, the Anderson and Rowe Piano Duo. And they are that piano duo. They play with two pianos, and they are well known for their wonderful and inventive concerts. And they have done some music for two pianos that are transcriptions of other work. And that's an example we'll hear right now. Bach's Brandenburg Concerto No. 3, arranged for four hands, that's two pianos, by Max Rieger, and performed by the Anderson and Rowe Piano Duo.

0: That was the Anderson and Rowe Piano Duo playing a four-hand version of Bach's Brandenburg Concerto No. 3, transcribed for piano by Busoni on WETA Classical. Anderson and Rowe Piano Duo will be the guests on the next Front Row Washington Monday on WETA Classical, playing more orchestral transcriptions for piano, and also some original piano music that accompanies really interesting poetry by the Baltimore-based poet Wordsmith. That will be Monday night for Front Row Washington on WETA Classical. Good morning. I'm Linda Carducci. Thanks for spending the morning with us and being our morning companion. We'll do it again tomorrow morning. Our Classical Sunrise feature that welcomes the sun musically is now occurring before the 6 o'clock hour. So I hope you're an early riser and can join us for that. Bill Bukowski is coming in next.
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2: America 250, A Classical Portrait. In 1892, Antonin Dvorak got an offer that he could not afford to refuse, to move to New York and become director of the National Conservatory of Music. He didn't want to do it, but his wife made it clear that he had no choice. The National Conservatory had at this point only existed for a few years, and it was truly groundbreaking in many ways. They accepted students of both sexes and any race or nationality, and even accommodated those with disabilities, such as blindness. In 1892, shortly before Dvorak's arrival, the conservatory accepted a student named Harry Burley. At this point, he was 25 years old and had already gained a reputation in his hometown of Erie, Pennsylvania, as an exceptionally fine singer, and was frequently hired as a soloist for church services and community events. When he was a boy, his grandfather, a freed slave, would sing to him spirituals and slave songs. This began Burley's lifelong career as a repository of knowledge of these songs, which he later taught to others and published. He is credited for almost single-handedly keeping this musical legacy alive and passing it on to future generations. He worked a variety of odd jobs, most single-handedly keeping this musical legacy alive and passing it on

0: newfound knowledge and his theory about developing a true national music to the test. The New York Philharmonic commissioned him for a new symphony. Berlioz was by Dvorak's side the whole way as he wrote what he determined would be a recognizably American symphony, filled with the inflections of African-American music. Berlioz even helped copy out parts for the orchestra. The symphony was a tremendous success, garnering rave reviews, and it was premiered in London 6 months later. Many scholars have called it Dvorak's greatest professional triumph, and it wouldn't have happened if he hadn't listened to his wife, come to America, and followed the school's handyman around as he sang the songs his grandfather taught him. To learn more about America 250, please go to wetaclassical.org. I'm James Jacobs.
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Good morning and welcome back to The Music. I'm Bill Bukowski. Happy to be with you today on WETA Classical on this bright sunny day, 74 degrees at the moment. Look for highs today, warming up to 83 degrees, and tonight it'll be clear with a low of 61. Sunny with a high near 90, Thursday 93 for a high, Friday 95, Saturday. Coming up this morning, a fantastic symphony, Ancient Airs and Dances, a concerto for violin, and a concerto for viola. Let's begin with the violin concerto, the concerto number 4 in G major by Franz Joseph Haydn. Augustin Hadelich plays the violin, and Helmut Müller-Bruhl conducts the Cologne Chamber Orchestra.

Franz Joseph Haydn's Violin Concerto No. 4 in G Major, with Augustin Hadelich playing the violin, Helmut Müller-Bruhl conducting the Cologne Chamber Orchestra. All this week, we recognize the WETA Leadership Circle Friends of Classical Music. They celebrate and share the inspiring music on WETA Classical, and they make it possible. This hour, please join us in appreciating generous support from David Forrester. Christopher Lyndon G. leads the Australian Chamber Orchestra in the Suite No. 1 for Amo Torino Respighi's Ancient Airs and Dances.

0: Ancient Airs and Dances by Ottorino Respighi with the Australian Chamber Orchestra, conducted by Christopher Lyndon G.
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0: With a concerto for viola up next, a concerto in D major by Franz Anton Hofmeister. Victoria Chang plays the viola, and Markan Thakkar leads the Baltimore Chamber Orchestra.

0: W205BL88.9 Frederick. Sunshine today with a high of 83. Clear skies tonight, low 61. Sunny and warmer tomorrow, a high of 89. 93 for a high Friday, and temperatures in the 90s through the weekend. Sunny skies, 76 degrees.
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0: Bill Bukowski here. Good to be with you on this Wednesday morning. And I do want to remind you, the next time you hear one of your favorite pieces on WETA Classical, keep in mind it's made possible in part by generous people who welcome you to the world of great music, the Leadership Circle Friends of Classical Music. In this hour, we would like to thank Aaron Kirkamo for his generous support for great music on WETA Classical. Lauren Mazel conducts the Cleveland Orchestra in the Symphonie Fantastique by Hector Berlioz.

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0: Coming up, a Bach double concerto, a concerto for piano and orchestra by Antonin Dvorak, too. Solo piano music by Frédéric Chopin, the two-part work Andante Spianato in Grand Polonaise, played for us this morning by Ingolf Wunder.

0: Frédéric Chopin's Andante, Spianato, and Grand Polonaise, played by Ingolf Bunder on WETA 90.9 Washington, WGMS 89.1 Hagerstown, and streaming on the web at WETAClassical.org. Sunny skies this afternoon, highs will be around 83, and tonight clear, low 61. Sunny tomorrow, highs near 90. 79 degrees here in the nation's capital. I'm Bill Bukowski. Thank you for joining me.
1: This week on America 250, we'll meet Harry Burley, who taught Antonin Dvorak everything he knew about African American music and sat by his side as he wrote the New World Symphony. 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
0: All this week, we recognize the WETA Leadership Circle Friends of Classical Music. 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From Johann Sebastian Bach, a double concerto, the concerto in C minor for violin, oboe, and strings. Violinist Isabella Faust, Xenia Loeffler playing the oboe, with Bernard Fork leading the Berlin Academy for Old Music.

0: Johann Sebastian Bach's Concerto in C Minor for Violin, Oboe, and Strings with violinist Isabella Faust, oboist Xenia Lüffler, and the Academy for Alte Musik Berlin. 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
0: Known as one of the most challenging piano concertos in the repertoire, not necessarily because of dexterity, but trying to work the piano in with the orchestra or vice versa, Antonín Dvořák's piano concerto is one of the most enigmatic, also one of the most wonderful to listen to, the concerto in G minor for piano by Antonín Dvořák. Rustem Heyrudinov plays the piano as Jan Andrea Nozeda conducts the BBC Philharmonic.

0: The Concerto in G Minor for Piano and Orchestra by Antonín Dvořák. The pianist was Rustem Heyrudinov, performing with the BBC Philharmonic, conducted by John Andrea Nozeta, on this Wednesday afternoon at WETA 90.9 Washington, WGMS 89.1 Hagerstown, W205BL 88.9 Frederick. Bill Bukowski here, keeping you company on a warm, sunny afternoon, highs around 83 degrees. Today, clear tonight, low 61, and tomorrow, sunny with highs near 90, anticipating a 90-degree weekend coming up. Sunny skies, 80 degrees.
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0: The Divertimento number 15 in B flat major by Wolfgang Amadeus Mozart, played by members of the Academy of St. Martin in the Fields Chamber Ensemble. 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
0: This week, we are recognizing the WETA Friends of Classical Music. 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This hour, please join us in appreciating generous support from Gene Rosenthal. An English composer from Mozart's day, Johann Baptist Kramer, wrote a number of works for piano and orchestra. Here's the Concerto No. 3 in D major, with Howard Shelley performing with and directing the London Mozart Players.

The Piano Concerto No. 3 in D Major by Johann Baptist Kramer, with Howard Shelley playing the piano and directing the London Mozart Players on WETA Classical. Well, the next time you hear one of your favorite concertos on WETA Classical, remember it's made possible in part by generous people who welcome you to the world of great music, the WETA Leadership Circle Friends of Classical Music. This hour, we would like to thank Tom Leahy for his generous support for great music on WETA Classical. A concerto for clarinet and one for cello coming up on WETA 90.9 Washington and WGMS 89.1 Hagerstown. I'm Bill Bukowski with Dmitri Ashkenazi performing with the Northern Sinfonia of England. Howard Griffiths conducting a clarinet concerto by Franz Kromer.

0: A concerto for clarinet by František Kromer with clarinetist Dmitri Ashkenazy and the Northern Sinfonia of England conducted by Howard Griffiths on WETA Classical.
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0: Sunshine today, very low humidity, highs around 83 degrees, clear tonight, low 61. Sunny and warmer tomorrow with highs near 90, 93 for a high on Friday. Sunshine and 81 degrees, with music for cello and orchestra by Camille Saint-Saëns, Lynn Harrell and the Cleveland Orchestra, led by Sir Neville Mariner, in the Clarinet Concerto No. 1 in A minor.

Cellist Lynn Harrell and the Cleveland Orchestra, Sir Neville Mariner conducting a performance of the Cello Concerto No. 1 in A minor by Camille Saint-Saëns, WETA Classical. George Sell and the Cleveland Orchestra and a symphony by Mendelssohn, Ado de Wartz, and the Concertgebouw, music of Wagner, all that and more coming up. Music with your host Nicole Lacroix this afternoon on WETA Classical.

0: The Sinfonia to the Cantata No. 174 by Johann Sebastian Bach, performed by the Berlin Academy for Old Music on WETA Classical. I'm Bill Bukowski. It's been a pleasure. I'll be back with you again tomorrow, and Nicole Lacroix will be with you in just a few moments.
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2: Mozart's lighthearted take on love, marriage, and fidelity, The Marriage of Figaro, is on the bill this week on WETA Classical's Opera Matinee. Hello, I'm Linda Carducci. The Marriage of Figaro has been an audience favorite since its premiere in Vienna in 1786. It was Mozart's first grand Italian opera for the Viennese court, and his first collaboration with renowned librettist Lorenzo da Ponte, an opera dream team that produced three of Mozart's most celebrated Italian operas, Don Giovanni, Così fan tutte, and The Marriage of Figaro. The Marriage of Figaro was based on one of a trilogy of plays by the 18th century French writer Pierre Beaumarchais, plays that were considered revolutionary in their day because the plots included political satire that reflected changing attitudes about royalty and social classes before and after the French Revolution. And Beaumarchais selected everyday people, not the nobility or aristocracy, as the main characters. Everyday people who react to real-life challenges and have real-life dreams in their pursuit of happiness. In this case, Figaro, who is the Count Almaviva's valet, and Susanna, the Countess's maid, are joyfully preparing for their own wedding while playing a trick on the Count to stop his amorous pursuit of Susanna. Within this framework is a cast of merry characters within the court and a surprising family discovery. All ends happily in this tale of family reconciliation, love, and forgiveness. Mozart's engaging music that includes many lovely, poignant arias and ensemble pieces is a perfect fit with da Ponte's clever and witty libretto. Saturday's production is a recorded performance from Wolf Trap Opera's 2025 summer season at the Barnes, and was conducted by Emily Centuria. Tune in for Mozart's delightful The Marriage of Figaro, the Saturday opera matinee broadcast at 1 o'clock on WETA Classical.
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Good afternoon to you on this bright and beautiful day. Thanks for joining me. I'm Nicole Lacroix. It's about a minute past 3 o'clock. And you know, we're very happy this week to be able to recognize the WETA Leadership Circle Friends of Classical Music. They celebrate and share the inspiring music on WETA Classical, and they make it possible too. So this hour, please join us in appreciating generous support from Roswitha S. Augusta and Donald L. Ditburner. Thank you very much indeed for your support. We're going to start off with the Flying Dutchman, and, you know, that is really a story about bad weather, completely opposite to what we're enjoying today. 81 degrees, the winds are variable, and tonight, look for a low of 60, clear skies. Tomorrow, 89 and sunny, 93 on Friday, 95 on Saturday, back down to 89 on Sunday with a pretty good chance of showers and thunderstorms. So, as I said, let's begin with the Flying Dutchman Overture by Wagner, inspired by a really frightening trip that he had on a boat with his wife and his dog, and they ended up A really frightening trip that he had on a boat uh, with his wife

0: The overture to Wagner's The Flying Dutchman, and we heard a performance there by the Concertgebouw Orchestra of Amsterdam under Edo de Vart. On the way, it's a trip to Italy, thanks to Mendelssohn, and the music on WETA Classicals made possible by your financial support and by the Clarice Smith Performing Arts Center, presenting the National Orchestral Institute and Festival in Respighi's Roman Trilogy, led by conductor Valentina Pileggi, Saturday at the Clarice. 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
0: Yes, I think the Symphony No. 4, the Italian, is perfectly tuned to our day. It's the music of Mendelssohn from his travels and his grand tour as a young man. Here's the Cleveland Orchestra under George Sell.

0: The Italian Symphony by Mendelssohn, Symphony No. 4. We heard the Cleveland Orchestra there with George Sell at the helm. So we had the Italian Symphony, and in a moment we'll have the Slavic Violin Sonata by Dora Pejacevic.
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0: So here is the Slavic Violin Sonata in B-flat minor by Dora Pejacevic. And we're going to hear the violinist, Andrei Bilo, with Oliver Trindle at the piano.

And that was the Slavic Violin Sonata in B-flat minor by Dora Pajacevic with Andre Bilot, violin, and Oliver Trindle, piano. We'll have Winter from the Four Seasons for you in just a moment. This is WETA 90.9 Washington and WGMS 89.1 Hagerstown. It's about 30 seconds away from 4 o'clock, if you want to be precise. And this week, we are happy to recognize the WETA Leadership Circle, Friends of Classical Music. They celebrate and share the inspiring music on WETA Classical, and they make it possible, too. This hour, please join us in appreciating generous support from Bob and Monty Campbell. 81 degrees is the latest temperature. And the winds are variable at 7 miles an hour, but now they're gusting up to 20 miles an hour. That's variable. Low of 60 degrees with clear skies tonight, tomorrow 89 and sunny, climbing to 93 on Friday and 95 on Saturday, back down to 89 on Sunday with a chance of showers and thunderstorms. So here we go with Winter from the Four Seasons, and we're going to hear the Trondheim soloists with violinist and conductor Anne-Sophie Mutter.

And that was Winter from the Four Seasons, and the music of Vivaldi with a Trondheim soloist, Anna-Sophie Mutter, violinist and conductor. 4:10, here's the overture to the Tsar's Bride by Rimsky-Korsakov. It's an opera about a poor young woman who is supposed to marry Ivan the Terrible. Can you think of a worse fate? Mikhail Pletnev conducting the Russian National Orchestra.

0: From Rimsky-Korsakov's The Tsar's Bride, we heard the overture to the opera with the Russian National Orchestra, Mikhail Pletnev conducting. 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
1: 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Composed in 1892, we'll hear a Grand Mass in E-flat, the first major composition by a 19-year-old New Englander named Amy Beach. I'm Bill Bukowski, and I hope you'll join me this weekend for the music of Amy Beach on Choral Showcase, Sunday evening at 9 on WETA Classical.
0: Thanks, Bill. And now to Beethoven and the first movement of his first piano concerto featuring Murray Pariah and the Concertgebouw Orchestra of Amsterdam, led by Bernard Haitink.

0: from Beethoven, the Piano Concerto No. 1, First Movement, with Murray Pirai at the piano and joining the Concertgebouw Orchestra of Amsterdam under Bernard Haitink.
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0: And now we have music of Bizet. This is the beginning of his symphony in C major. Today is the anniversary of his death in 1875, just 3 months after the premiere of Carmen. He was only 36 years old. He was 20 years younger, so about 16, 17, when he wrote his symphony that we're about to hear. It wasn't performed, though. It was lost somewhere in the conservatory. He was a student, and it wasn't performed until 1935. Here is then the beginning of the symphony by Georges Bizet, Symphony in C major, played by the conductorless Orpheus Chamber Orchestra.

written when he was a 16-year-old, the Symphony in C Major by Georges Bizet. The Orpheus Chamber Orchestra played it for us on the anniversary of his death in 1875, when he was just 36 years old. Here's the overture to Florian Leopold Gassmann's The Birdcatchers with the Eclipse Chamber Orchestra. Sylvia Alamina conducts.

The Overture to the Birdcatchers by Florian Leopold Gassmann. And we heard the Eclipse Chamber Orchestra with Silvia Alamina conducting. Now to Handel, the Aria and Variations, featuring organist Simon Preston and the Leuben brothers, all three of them, playing the trumpet.

Handel's aria and variations for organ and trumpets. We heard Simon Preston with the trumpeters, the three Leuben brothers. This is WETA 90.9 Washington, WGMS 89.1 Hagerstown, and W205 BL 88.9 Frederick. Thanks so much for joining me. It's about a minute before 5 o'clock, and it's time to say thank you. We're going to recognize the WETA Leadership Circle Friends of Classical Music all week long. And the reason we do this is because these are people who celebrate and share all the music that we hear on WETA Classical. They make it possible. So this hour, please join us in appreciating generous support from Mr. and Mrs. Jeffrey Farrell. As far as our weather goes, all the way up to Sunday, it looks good. 82 now, overnight lows of 60 tomorrow, 89 and sunny, 93 on Friday, Saturday, 95. And then on Sunday, as I said, we have a 30% chance of showers followed by a 50% chance of thunderstorms and a high of 89. So we start this hour with music of Bach, that is C.P.E. Bach. Then we'll have Brahms and the Beaux-Arts Trio, and a Mozart concerto, too. So let's start off with the C.P.E. Bach, Carl Philipp Emanuel Bach Sinfonia in A major. Hartmut Henkin is the conductor of the C.P.E. Bach Chamber Orchestra.

From Carl Philipp Emanuel Bach, the Sinfonia in A Major with Hartmut Henkin conducting the CPE Bach Chamber Orchestra. Now we have the wonderful Bozar Trio playing Johannes Brahms Piano Trio No. 2, Final Movement.

0: The final movement of the Brahms Piano Trio No. 2 with the Bozar Trio, founded in 1995 and they disbanded in 2008. And all that time, pianist Menachem Pressler was with them, the founding member. He died in 2023, just a few months short of his 100th birthday. And he was still performing in his 90s, too. In a moment, music by Mozart for the flute.
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0: From Mozart now, we have a Concerto Kirkel 314 for flute, played by Ransom Wilson, who joins the London Symphony Orchestra. Raymond Lepard conducts.

Mozart's Concerto for Flute, Kirkel 314, and we heard Ransom Wilson along with the London Symphony Orchestra under Raymond Lepard. We continue with Chopin's Ballade No. 3 in A-flat major, and it features Christian Zimmermann.

Christian Zimmermann and the Ballade No. 3 in A-flat major by Chopin. Now from Bach, we have the Concerto for Two Keyboards in C major. We'll hear the first movement. Jaap Telninen is the conductor with a group called Arion.

From Bach, we heard a concerto for two keyboards in C major first movement, and Yaptil Linden there conducting an ensemble from Canada called Arion. From Hugo Alfvén, we have a dance from The Prodigal Son, a ballet that was composed to celebrate his 85th birthday, and that uses a lot of Swedish folk music. It was a biblical parable of the prodigal son, but set in 19th century Sweden. Here we have Nimi Järvi conducting the Stockholm Philharmonic Orchestra, and this is the dance called the Steklat from The Prodigal Son.

And that's a little dance from the Prodigal Son Ballet Suite by Hugo Alfvén. It was celebrating his 85th birthday. Nemi Järvi conducting the Stockholm Philharmonic Orchestra. We have a trumpet concerto in E-flat by Haydn coming up with Maurice André. This is WETA 90.9 Washington and WGMS 89.1 Hagerstown. I'm Nicole Lacroix. Thank you so much for joining me. And a big thank you goes to some very special people on WETA Classical. They are the generous people who welcome you to the world of great music. They are the friends of classical music. They make it possible as well. This hour, we'd like to thank Lynn Horning for her generous support of great music here on WETA Classical. As far as our weather goes, you can see that it's bright and sunny. We'll continue to be that way through Saturday night is when we still, when we first get a little sign of some rain. 83 right now, winds out of the north, 9 miles an hour, going down to 60 tonight, 89 tomorrow, 93 on Friday, Saturday 95. And then on Sunday, 89 with some showers possible in the morning, followed by a chance of afternoon thunderstorms. We begin with that marvelous trumpet concerto by Haydn, and this features Maurice André with the Philharmonia Orchestra led by Riccardo Muti.

0: a Haydn trumpet concerto played by Maurice André with the Philharmonia Orchestra, Ricardo Muti conducting here on WETA. In a moment, we will have the Strauss waltz sequence number 1 from Der Rosenkavalier.
1: Mozart's lighthearted take on love, marriage, and fidelity, the opera The Marriage of Figaro is on the bill this week on WETA Classical Opera Matinee, an adaptation of Beaumarchais' revolutionary look at 18th century society, composed at the height of Mozart's powers, and a witty, charming libretto by Lorenzo da Ponte. Saturday's performance was recorded for Wolf Trap Opera's 2025 summer season at the Barnes. Mozart's The Marriage of Figaro, this Saturday afternoon at 1 o'clock on WETA Classical's Opera Matinee.
0: Thanks, Linda. And now, speaking of opera, this is from Der Rosenkavalier by Strauss, and this is the waltz sequence number 1. Nemi Yervi conducts the Scottish National Orchestra.

From Der Rosenkavalier by Richard Strauss, the Waltz Sequence No. 1, featuring Nimi Järvi and the Scottish National Orchestra. From Mendelssohn now, the Cello Sonata No. 2, we'll hear the second movement, played by cellist David Finkel and pianist Wu Han.

0: From Mendelssohn, we heard the second movement from his cello sonata number 2 in D major. The cellist was David Finkel, the pianist Wu Han. And when we come back, we'll have our dinner music, our nightly dinner music from Telemann. We'll also hear something from Glinka, the Ivan Susanin waltz, and something for the recorder.
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0: Now we're serving up some banquet music for you from Telemann, and this is from Part 1, a concerto. We'll hear Musica Amphion and Peter Jan Belder conducting.

Telemann's Banquet Music Part 1, we heard a movement from a concerto with Musica Amphion, Peter Jan Belder conducting. And now from Glinka, Mikhail Glinka, the father of Russian music, we have the waltz from Ivan Susanin. Ivan Susanin, he was the one who saved the Tsar, the Romanov Tsar, I believe. And so he was glorified for that. He was just a peasant. The other name for the opera, depending on the political situation, is Ivan Susanin, or A Life for the Tsar. Yevgeny Svetlanov conducting the USSR Symphony Orchestra.

The Waltz from Ivan Susanin by Mikhail Glinka, and we heard the USSR Symphony Orchestra, Yevgeny Svetlanov conducting. Now, The Recorder. And this features Daniel Rottert playing the recorder, accompanied by cellist Vanessa Young and harpsichordist Ketil Haugzand. And this is by Jean-Baptiste Leuillet de Gand, and a recorder sonata, Opus 3, number 7, in E-flat major.

A recorder sonata in E-flat major by Jean-Baptiste Leuillet de Gand. We heard Daniel Rottert playing the recorder with Ketil Haugzand harpsichord and Vanessa Young cello. Well, here is pianist Frederick Chu with a transcription of Schubert's The Brooklet.

0: pianist Frederick Chu playing his transcription of Schubert's The Brooklet from The Fair Miller Maid. Thanks so much for joining me. I'm Nicole Lacroix, and it's almost time for the news hour. And speaking of time, be sure to join us at 9 o'clock for our NSO Showcase special program. This evening, it is the Samuel Barber opera, Vanessa. If you'd like to find out more about Vanessa before listening, check out the blog in our Classical Score. You can just go to classicalscore.org and you'll see the blog. It's a beautiful opera and beautifully done by the NSO at the Kennedy Center. This is WETA 90.9 Washington, WGMS 89.1 Hagerstown.
1: Good evening. I'm Jeff Bennett.
2: And I'm Amna Nawaz. On the News Hour tonight, Iranian strikes set Kuwait's largest airport ablaze. Yet another test of the fragile ceasefire with the United States.
1: Who's leading the race to be California's next governor? We delve into the latest results and other takeaways from yesterday's primary elections across the country.
2: And the storied news magazine 60 Minutes in turmoil after its longtime correspondent Scott Pelley is fired by new leadership.
3: I think that this is journalistic interference. It makes no business sense whatsoever.

0: 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The Ford Foundation, working with visionaries on the front lines of social change worldwide. Friends of the NewsHour, including Nell, Martha, and Mary Minow, in honor of the life and legacy of their parents, Newton and Josephine Baskin Minow, and Julie and Robin Powell, through Fidelity Charitable. Art Collins and Sophia Shaw, through the Arthur D. Collins Jr. Foundation, and George D. Hamby III. 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Thank you.
1: Welcome to the NewsHour. Tonight, the U.S. says its ceasefire with Iran is still holding, but it was a violent day, with the U.S. and Iranian militaries trading fire overnight. And today, Iran struck Kuwait's main airport, killing one person and injuring dozens more.
2: The ceasefire is also being tested by the ongoing conflict in Lebanon, which has exposed rare public tensions between President Trump and Israel's prime minister. Nick Schifrin begins his report with the new violence in the Gulf.
3: Inside Kuwait International Airport today, this is what ceasefire looks like. Part of the passenger terminal, clouded by dust and debris. And the crackle of fire. An airport employee points to the spot where he says Iranian drones made a direct hit. The attack temporarily shut down the airport and shook America's Gulf allies, who are advocating for a U.S.-Iran diplomatic deal. But there is no deal, and the attacks are increasing. Today, Iran fired missiles at Kuwait, and for the first time since the ceasefire began, Bahrain and the headquarters of the U.S. Navy's Fifth Fleet. The missiles either failed or were shot down, but the ceasefire is being strained. Iran calls these launches a response to the U.S. striking this oil tanker's engine to enforce the U.S. blockade of Iranian ports.
4: They were slightly provoked because we took a strong action for a different reason, so they were reciprocating it.
3: Today in the Oval Office, President Trump also labeled Iran's strikes a response to U.S. attacks, even though the U.S. military called its strikes self-defense after Iranian attacks. And today, as he has repeatedly in the past, President Trump dangled the promise of a diplomatic deal.
4: And if it happens, and it might not happen, you know, who knows, but if it happens, it could happen like over the weekend.
3: But just hours before, on the New York Post podcast Pod Force One, President Trump did not deny a much longer timeline.
5: So you think the blockade will still be in place by Labor Day?
4: I don't know. I mean, I think it could be, but I think it's unlikely.
3: And President Trump confirmed he recently got salty with Israeli Prime Minister Benjamin Netanyahu.
5: Axios reported that you had a phone call with Bibi Netanyahu, the Prime Minister of Israel, in which you were angry with him. You said, are you effing crazy? What are you effing doing? I helped you stay out of jail. Is that true? Did you speak to him in those terms?
4: I did. I wouldn't say angry. I was a little bit perturbed at his constantly fighting with Lebanon. You know, at some point I said, Bibi, we got to stop this.
6: You think this is a crisis? You should be in some other conversations.
3: In a CNBC interview today, Netanyahu downplayed their differences. And Israeli officials note to PBS NewsHour, this was not the first time that Trump cursed at Netanyahu.
6: Sometimes we have.
3: Netanyahu downplayed their differences. And Israeli officials note to

0: Netanyahu warned he would keep pushing President Trump to allow targeted strikes in the capital, Beirut.
1: Terrorist chieftains, many of them are in Beirut, so they're giving orders to target our cities from Beirut. And we said, if you keep on targeting Israeli territory and our cities and our communities, then we'll take out these terror chieftains in Beirut with surgical strikes.
2: My question is, do you agree that Israel should stop its military campaign in Lebanon and support the president's negotiations for a peace agreement with Iran?
0: On Capitol Hill today, lawmakers questioned Secretary of State Marco Rubio whether Lebanon jeopardized an Iran deal. Rubio put the blame on Iranian proxy Hezbollah, not Israel.
3: What they are increasingly doing is taking more territory in the south to deny them launching space. Because understand, these rockets are being launched into northern villages and cities in Israel.
0: And President Trump today said he wanted Iran to make a deal independent of the war in Lebanon.
4: I'd like to separate it. I'd like to have a separate thing because it is separate.
0: But Iranian officials tell PBS NewsHour they insist any initial memorandum of understanding include a Lebanon ceasefire. And so the stalemate continues, both in the talks and in the Strait of Hormuz, where a fifth of the world's oil flowed before the war. For the PBS NewsHour, I'm Nick Schifrin.
5: And late today, the U.S. House approved a war powers resolution that would stop further military action in Iran in a significant rebuke of President Trump's handling of the war. Four Republicans defied Trump and supported the measure, which would still need to pass in the Senate before heading to the president's desk for an almost certain veto.

0: half a dozen states held their primary elections yesterday, giving a clearer picture of how some of the nation's high-profile midterm races will shape up this fall. In California, ballots are still being counted in several key races, chief among them the race for governor. Three candidates are locked in a fight for the top two spots that will advance to November's runoff. On the Democratic side, former Health and Human Services Secretary Javier Becerra and billionaire activist Tom Steyer and Republican media commentator Steve Hilton.
1: It appears that we are on track to advance to November.
2: We're going to wait till every ballot is counted. We're going to give democracy a time to work, and we know we finished really strong.
3: Change is coming to California, and it's long overdue.
0: Meantime, in Iowa, the matchups for both Senate and governor are now set. In the Senate race, Republican Congresswoman Ashley Hinson will face Democratic challenger and former Paralympian Josh Turek to replace retiring Senator Joni Ernst. And in the race for governor, businessman Zach Lahn narrowly edged out Trump-backed Congressman Randy Feenstra. He'll face Democratic State Auditor Rob Sand in what's set to be one of the nation's most watched gubernatorial races this fall. For more on what these primary results mean, heading into the fall, we are joined now by Nathan Gonzalez, editor and publisher of Inside Elections. Always good to see you.
4: Yeah.
0: So let's start in California, shall we? The governor's race is still being sorted out. These mail-in votes are still being counted. But it appears that the Democrat, Javier Becerra, is going to face Republican Steve Hilton this fall. In this crowded Democratic field, how did Javier Becerra edge out the rest?
4: Well, I think that he ended up being the safe pick. I mean, remember that we've gone through many chapters with this race, and there was a chapter where it looked like Democrats were going to get locked out of the general election because of California's top two system and the dozens of Democratic candidates. There was a chance that two Republicans were going to finish. So that potential for catastrophe, along with Congressman Eric Swalwell's implosion and exit from the race, then caused some Democrats to say there needs to be some consolidation. Becerra looked like a safe pick, and it looks like, you know, at a minimum, we know Democrats avoided that catastrophic outcome. We'll see. And by the end, because there are still so many votes to be counted, Becerra could finish ahead, moving into November after these primary ballots are counted.
0: And California is among the states that did the mid-decade redistricting, redrew their congressional maps. Which races are you watching most closely?
4: One of them is California's 6th District in the Sacramento area. This was a district Democrats drew to elect a Democrat. But right now, the top two contenders are Republican, now independent Congressman Kevin Kiley, and a Republican candidate, Michael Stansfield. If that continues, that means that you're going to have a Republican and a former Republican in the general election and no Democrat. But with the remaining ballots that are coming in, I would expect Richard Pan, the Democratic candidate who's narrowly in third, to inch into one of those top two spots, and Democrats will have a chance to get a district that they've drawn for themselves. We're also watching the 22nd district, which is

0: in the Central Valley. Congressman David Valadao, the Republican, is moving on. It looks like Democrat Randy Villegas is going to be challenged. And Valadao has this reputation for always winning tough races, but he lost in President Trump's first midterm. He's at risk in this second Trump's second midterm, and it's a race to watch.
1: Let's shift our focus to Alabama, shall we? Because the Supreme Court allowed Alabama to move forward with a congressional map that eliminates one of the state's two majority black districts, as you well know. So coming on the heels of other voting rights and redistricting battles, what does this ruling mean for Democrats' hopes of winning back the House?
0: I mean, it makes it one seat more challenging. It looks like Democrats will lose a seat in Alabama. And when you look at redistricting nationwide with the cases and the maps, it looks like Republicans will net more seats as a result of it. But it's not going to be enough to shield them from the potential midterm backlash when the president's job approval rating is barely at 40%, or the backlash against the party in power at a time when the country is heading the wrong direction.
1: And in Iowa, Democrats are bullish about their chances in the Senate race there. What informs that optimism?
0: Well, Iowa is a good example of Republican states that normally we would not be talking about, but because the president is in such a weak political position, the economy is in a weak position, we're talking about Iowa, Ohio, Alaska, Texas, South Carolina, and Iowa is a state that Democrats need to win at least two Republican states in the Senate to get to the majority. They might need to win three if they can't win Maine, but it's a possibility because of the overall political environment that we're seeing.
1: You mentioned Maine. Give us a sense of what's happening there and what it means for the upcoming vote.
0: Well, Graham Plattner, the likely Democratic nominee, the primary is next week, is facing all sorts of problems with how many women who is not his wife is he texting, is his chest tattoo a Nazi symbol or not? But yet he was politically strong enough to push the sitting governor out of the primary. And so Democrats now are wrestling with, this is a must-win seat for the majority because it's Republican Susan Collins in a Democratic state. But but he is facing all sorts of things. And it's not just things that happened in the distant past. The tattoo can kind of be said, well, that was when he was younger. This other thing with texting other women, that's something that happened fairly recently. And so we'll see what else comes out. And all that to say, he is a Democrat in a Democratic state in a good Democratic cycle. He still has a chance to win.
1: And there are lots of people who aren't giving him a pass for that tattoo at all, whether he was younger or not.
0: Right.
1: But let's talk about California, because even as we say, most people are focused on that governor's race. Maybe. I think a lot of people are focused on the mayor's race in Los Angeles with Karen Bass and Spencer Pratt. There's another candidate there. Again, votes are still being counted, but what's the latest?
0: Well, I mean, I expect Mayor Bass to end up winning re-election. It's been quite a saga. I think that Spencer Pratt's emergence onto the scene is an example of voters view politicians with such disdain and are so upset with the current status quo that they're willing to give any non-politician a second look, a third look, and I think that helped him kind of get into this conversation. But fundamentally, LA is still a Democratic city, and I expected a Democrat to win that race.
1: Nathan Gonzalez, thanks again. That's a lot to run through. Lots of states, lots of cities.
0: On little sleep, but we made it happen.
1: Good to see you, friend.
0: Good to see you.
2: Well, primary voters in New Jersey last night also finalized the race for one of the nation's most competitive seats and one of the most unusual because the incumbent Republican, Congressman Tom Kaine Jr., hasn't been seen on the campaign trail or Capitol Hill for months. As congressional correspondent Lisa Desjardins reports, his absence raises broader questions.
3: Whoever else has come by Congressman Tom Kaine's Capitol Hill office for the past 3 months, he was not one of them.
4: What do we know about where he is or not?
5: We really don't know anything.
3: Benjamin Hulak is the Washington correspondent for NJ Spotlight.
4: Tell us the status of Congressman Kaine right now.
5: I wish I could. I'm not trying to be oblique, but he last voted in the House on March 5 and has not been seen in public since. And the only thing I've gotten out of his office is that he has a personal medical issue.
6: The juror recognized
3: this was Kaine's last known day in Washington. He appeared at a committee hearing.
7: I urge my colleagues to support this legislation.
3: Kaine waited until late April to issue a cryptic statement, writing that a doctor forecast full recovery very soon. I asked House Speaker Mike Johnson about this today.
8: As soon as he's ready to talk about that, you're all going to breathe a sigh of relief and say that makes sense.
6: What he's dealing with is very common and not a big thing.
3: Keynes has been the longest but not the only absence this year. Democrat Frederica Wilson, who's retiring, has missed a month of votes, eventually saying she had eye surgery. Republican Julia Letlow missed 2 weeks of votes as she campaigned for U.S. Senate.
8: The nays are 212. The nays are 212. The concurrent resolution is not adopted.
3: This all led to a tie, a near win for Democrats on a statement vote last month to end the war in Iran. So far this year, the House has been in session 76 days. Congressman Kane has missed more than half of that. But many days, a dozen or more are absent in a one or two vote margin Congress.
9: As the legislation becomes more important, in my case for appropriation bills, every vote counts.
10: So I represent 772,047 individuals, Republicans, Democrats, independents, and they expect me to show up to my job.
11: Voters, by and large, are very, very understanding. What upsets them is when there's a lack of transparency.
12: Now, both parties need every single member to be there on every single vote.
3: Ellie Powell of University of Wisconsin-Madison studies when members miss votes and points out that Congress used to issue internal penalties for missed votes, and stronger local journalism was a factor.
12: Sort of an earlier era of congressional history where, you know, your local paper would post how many votes you had missed, and it would be really embarrassing during a campaign. Congress has just sort of stopped caring.
3: The public has started noticing. 2 years ago, the Dallas Express discovered Congresswoman Kay Granger had been living in an assisted living facility. She had not voted in Congress for 6 months.
13: The rules of the House require that members be present for votes unless they have a formal or necessary excuse. They can put in for an official leave of absence, but rarely do. House leaders can reprimand members with fines, but these days, they never do.
14: And what we're seeing now is that members are disappearing for weeks at a time, and they just don't seem to be involved in the process.
15: Our next witness is Daniel Schumann.
3: Daniel Schumann directs the nonpartisan American Governance Institute and is expert in congressional accountability. Reasons abound for absences. Colorado's Brittany Peterson missed votes to give birth. Others, like Thomas Massey or Chip Roy, have missed votes while in competitive primaries. But add to that something harder to track: motivation.
14: This arises from just sort of the member sense of personal responsibility, but it also arises from institutional incentives in the chamber, where most of the laws are being written by leadership.
3: Polling shows Americans' opinion of Capitol Hill is near historic lows. And as a branch, Congress is facing unprecedented challenges from President Trump. While most members are showing up to work, the problem of those who aren't undermine its power.
14: They should be engaged in lawmaking. They should be engaged in debate.
3: Kane was unopposed and won his primary last night. He posted on social media that he plans to be back within weeks and then will be completely transparent about his condition. But for now, NJ Spotlight's Benjamin Hulak is covering a campaign for Congress where the Republican nominee is absent.
5: And when you're absent, you just don't really give a yardstick to voters about how to judge you.
3: And in modern times, voters are the only ones who decide if absent members get penalized. For the PBS NewsHour, I'm Lisa Desjardins.
2: Today's other headlines, Ukraine says it struck an oil depot in Russia's St. Petersburg with long-range drones that flew more than 600 miles to reach their target. The attack sent thick smoke rising over the city, which is Russia's second largest and the hometown of President Vladimir Putin. St. Petersburg is also hosting a major economic forum this week. In Kyiv, President Volodymyr Zelensky, alongside NATO's Secretary General, said the strike gives Ukraine much-needed leverage at the negotiating table.
16: Thank God our strength is being felt on the battlefield. This isn't an isolated incident. It's a specific target and a concrete result. Today we have security guarantees that allow us to end this war on equal footing with Russians in any diplomatic format.
2: Ukraine also struck and damaged a ship at a naval base west of St. Petersburg, as seen here in this satellite image. In the meantime, Russian officials are accusing Ukraine of killing 8 civilians in a drone strike on this bus in a Russian-controlled part of Ukraine's Donetsk region. Ukraine, like Russia, has long said it does not intentionally target civilians. In the UK today, Prime Minister Keir Starmer condemned violent protests that erupted over the death of an 18-year-old who was handcuffed by police. At least 11 officers were injured during clashes last night in the city of Southampton, where Henry Nowak was killed in December. The release of body cam footage from the incident has fired up Britain's far right, who claim Nowak's death is proof that police are biased against white people. Nowak's killer, Vikram Digva, who is Sikh, had falsely claimed that he was the victim of a racist attack by Nowak. Digva was sentenced to life in prison. Police in New Delhi say a hotel fire killed at least 21 people today, making it one of the city's worst such disasters in years. Flames could be seen rising from the 6-story building located in a densely populated residential neighborhood. Officials say dozens of people were rescued, with many taken to nearby hospitals. Firefighters were eventually able to bring the blaze under control. As of this evening, no cause has been determined and an investigation is underway. Back in this country, several members of President Trump's cabinet appeared on Capitol Hill today for another busy day of hearings.
17: The committee will come to order.
2: Lawmakers on the Senate Finance Committee pressed Treasury Secretary Scott Bessent about President Trump's anti-weaponization fund, which has now been shelved, and his protections from IRS audits, which remain in place. Bessent declined to weigh in on either. But he did respond when Republican Senator Tom Tillis confronted Bessent about his reported run-ins with the president's pick for Director of National Intelligence, Bill Pulte.
18: Did you actually tell Pulte you were going to punch him in the face?
19: No, sir. I actually said I was going to kick his ass. That was last summer, summer 25, and many teams have fights in the locker room and then go out and win for the team on the field.
2: Pulte was seen as a controversial pick for the role, given his lack of intelligence experience and his involvement in some of President Trump's retribution efforts. Also on Capitol Hill today, Homeland Security Secretary Mark Wayne Mullen told a House panel that training requirements for ICE agents would return to, quote, regular standards starting next month. Those standards have been a flashpoint after the surge of forces to places like Minneapolis, where agents killed 2 American citizens earlier this year. Federal prosecutors are reportedly investigating whether former Congressman George Santos engaged in insider trading on a prediction marketplace. In February, Santos teased on social media that he would attend President Trump's State of the Union address. He then didn't show, but not before reportedly betting against his own attendance on the prediction marketplace Kalshi. The company later referred Santos to the Justice Department. In 2024, Santos pleaded guilty to fraud and identity theft, but President Trump commuted his sentence just 3 months into his 7-year prison term. On Wall Street today, stocks cooled off after a renewed rise in oil prices. The Dow Jones Industrial Average sank more than 600 points on the day. The Nasdaq shed nearly 240 points, or nearly 1%. The S&P 500 snapped a 9-session winning streak. And Grammy-winning R&B singer Peabo Bryson has died. Bryson was the voice behind the Oscar-winning Disney duet Beauty and the Beast with Celine Dion. He also teamed up with Regina Bell for Aladdin's A Whole New World, the first song from an animated film to top the Billboard Hot 100. Bryson built a 5-decade career as one of R&B's premier balladeers, with songs like Feel the Fire and Can You Stop the Rain. The singer's family said he died days after a stroke, adding his, quote, legacy and music will live on for generations. Peabo Bryson was 75 years old. Still to come on the NewsHour, the challenges still facing health workers as they race to contain the Ebola outbreak. The Trump administration cuts an ambitious program to monitor the oceans, plus much more.
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1: CBS News has fired longtime 60 Minutes correspondent Scott Pelley after a contentious all-staff meeting in which Pelley reportedly clashed with newly installed executive producer Nick Bilton and accused CBS News editor-in-chief Barry Weiss of murdering the storied news magazine. Bilton, in a letter firing Pelley yesterday evening, accused him of acting with remarkable incivility and contempt. In his own statement, Pelley said, quote, "The leadership of 60 Minutes is no longer recognizable. The principles I hold dear are gone, and so I must leave as well." The firing marks the latest and most dramatic chapter in the upheaval surrounding 60 Minutes and CBS News, as Weiss moves to reshape both the nation's most watched television news magazine and the news division more broadly. For more, we're joined now by Steve Croft. He spent 30 seasons as a correspondent for 60 Minutes before retiring in 2019. Steve Croft, welcome to the NewsHour.
21: Thank you very much.
1: You joined...
21: Nice to be here. I wish different circumstances.
1: Yeah, indeed. We should say you joined 60 Minutes back in 1989, spent decades helping make it the most respected, most watched news magazine in TV history. As you have watched recent events unfold, Scott Pelley's firing, the dismissal of Tanya Simon, the former executive producer, the firings of correspondents Sharon Alfonsi and Cecilia Vega, what has been going through your mind?
21: You know, I think it's been disastrous for the show, you know, for the audience, which is not insubstantial. It's been going on for a long time. It began really with an interview that Bill Whitaker had done with Kamala Harris, in which CBS was sued for $17 million by the Trump administration for what they called an illegal edit. The lawsuit had absolutely no merit, yet CBS and its corporate management, Paramount, decided to settle the case for $17 million. And since then, it's just been sort of one thing after another.
1: The broader context which you're speaking of is important because CBS News is now operating under new ownership as Paramount Skydance seeks approval from Trump regulators to acquire Warner Brothers Discovery, which, by the way, also owns CNN. And President Trump, we should say, has made no secret of his hostility toward much of the mainstream press. He has called out 60 Minutes and CBS News repeatedly. So how much do the larger political and corporate pressures at play help explain what's happening right now at 60 Minutes and CBS News?
21: I think it perfectly explains it. For Paramount, the parent company, getting this these deals done, first the permission to merge the two companies from the FCC, and then now, you know, awaiting a decision on whether this is going to go through with the FCC and be approved. I think that Paramount has just decided that it was going to be that was the only thing that was important, and they were going to try and block anything that might get in the way of that. As Scott Pelley said this morning, he asked Barry Weiss, the president of the corporation, why they fired Tanya Simon, the executive producer of the show, why they had fired various correspondents in the last week, just in one day. And she refused to answer any of the questions, which leaves you with what's been said by the president and by his staff and by the chairman of the FCC, that they don't like the way CBS has been operated. They don't like the fact that it's on the air. They would like to see it taken off the air. They've said that a number of times. They would like to see people fired. And that's what's happened.
1: And yet, one could argue, every new owner, every new management team arrives believing they can improve what they bought, that they can make an institution better, even a standout success like 60 Minutes. In this case, though, where is the line between a legitimate business decision and journalistic interference?
21: Well, I think that this is journalistic interference. It makes no business sense whatsoever. The show is still doing very well. It's the highest rated news program on television, and it has been that way for more than 50 years. The audience was up about 9% last year. And why would you mess with that? It's got an audience of about 10 million people, between 9 and 10 million people, which is still one of the largest audiences on network television.
1: I want to ask you about something else here, because in a statement, Scott Pelley said that the new management instructed him to inject falsehoods and bias into a politically sensitive story, which he says he did not do. Cecilia Vega, in a separate statement, also spoke of pressure to insert political bias and said that some staffers became reluctant to pitch certain stories out of fear of internal repercussions. How significant a break is what they describe from the editorial culture and standards that defined 60 Minutes during your tenure?
21: It's never happened. That's the only way to describe it. I've never had anybody asked to and make any kind of insertion or addition to a story to change the tone of it or to change the facts of it. I don't think it's ever happened in 60 Minutes.
1: We should say we reached out to CBS News for a statement. They have yet to respond. Zooming out, what does the country lose if an institution like 60 Minutes becomes weaker, less independent, or less ambitious?
21: You've already seen the effects of it. Cecilia Vega, in her final statement to the staff, outlined a number of problems that have occurred on the show and that people have been unwilling or afraid to do story, intimidated from doing stories that needed covering, and that it had instilled this feeling of fear into the broadcast. And I think that's absolutely 100% true. So it's already having effects. And I think that Scott was doing this, not just for himself, making the point about himself personally. I think he was doing it to stand up for Sharon Alfonsi, who was fired, and for Cecilia Vega, who was fired, and for Tanya Simon, who was fired, and Dragan Mihaljevic, who was fired. All of these people are incredibly good journalists and the kind of people you would need if you wanted to continue to put a program like CBS 60 Minutes on the air. And now they are gone. I think it was a slap in the face to everybody who has worked there over a long period of time.
1: Former 60 Minutes correspondent, Steve Croft. Steve, thanks again for your time. We appreciate it.
21: My pleasure.

0: Scientists across the country are expressing alarm as the Trump administration dismantles another tool for understanding how the planet is changing. Starting this month, more than 900 deep-sea ocean sensors will be pulled out of the Pacific and Atlantic Oceans off the coasts of Washington, Oregon, Alaska, North Carolina, and Greenland. Researchers say these are some of the most critical ocean observation tools we have. William Brangham's here now to explain the latest. William, what are these sensors, and why do researchers tell you they're so important?
1: This was a decades-long, about $380 million research project. Hundreds of sensors you described. Some of them sat on the surface of the ocean, some of them went down hundreds of feet. The way to think about this is like an ongoing medical checkup on the health of the oceans. How salty is it? How warm is it? How do the currents move in the ocean? Where are they moving? How are the fish doing down there? How is the ocean responding to climate change? I think it's hard to overstate just how critical oceans are to life on Earth. They regulate our weather. They provide food for millions of people all over the world. Over the last few decades, they have absorbed an enormous amount of the carbon pollution that we put up in the atmosphere has been taken up by the oceans, thus delaying some of the more negative consequences of climate change against us. These sensors were looking at all of those things, and now we are, in essence, stopping that research project totally.
0: So if this is such an important project, what exactly is the Trump administration's rationale for dismantling it?
1: I wish I could give you a clear answer on this. The National Science Foundation, which runs this, put out a statement justifying this that is incredibly hard to parse. Let me just read this statement. Here's what they said, quote, "The decision to de-scope aligns with NSF's wider strategy of a nimbler approach to prioritize support for evolving scientific priorities and emerging technologies, as well as smart life cycle management within its research infrastructure portfolio." If you can parse what that actually means, you're a smarter woman than I. Meanwhile, the scientific community could not have been clearer about what they see going on here. And that is another example, they argue, of the Trump administration turning off the ways in which we observe how the Earth is changing, specifically with relation to climate change. One researcher I was in touch with today described this as an intentional choice to embrace ignorance. I spoke earlier today with a researcher named Hilary Pavelski. She's at Boston College. She studies how CO2 moves from the atmosphere into the oceans. And she described our scientific understanding like one of those tall Jenga towers of understanding. And she said, this is one more example of pulling a tile out of that tower. Here's how she put it.
2: We don't know which piece of that Jenga tower is going to be really critical in seeing the changes that are coming in the future. And so we really are at a time that we need more rather than fewer sensors out in the ocean. And so this is really going in the wrong direction for what we need as a scientific community and as society.
0: William, I understand this is a particularly fraught time right now to be cutting this kind of research into ocean monitoring. Why?
1: It's because there are two enormously important phenomena happening in the oceans right now. The first one is in the Pacific Ocean. This is what is being called a super El Nino. This is characterized by incredibly warm ocean waters in the Pacific, which we are seeing right now. A strong El Nino can affect weather patterns all over the world, and this is now gearing up to be a potentially record-breaking El Nino. That's one event in the Pacific. Switching across to the Atlantic is a second system that goes by the acronym known as AMOC. AMOC is this colossal conveyor belt that moves ocean currents all over the globe, particularly in the North Atlantic. Some researchers have been detecting a signal that warming, particularly warming in the Arctic, could be disrupting AMOC and even overturning it. And if that were to actually happen, this would be considered one of the most grave turning tipping points that scientists fear could happen with regards to climate change. If that were to happen, this would cast incredibly harsh winters over Europe. It could send much more fierce hurricanes to the east coast of the United States. Most problematically, it could seriously distort the rain that feeds millions of people in Africa, in Asia, in South America. And so The researchers that I have been in touch with are arguing this is exactly the time that you do not want to be, quite literally, taking your eyes off the ocean.
0: William Brangham, thank you so much for the very latest there.
1: Thank you.

0: World Health Organization said the fight against Ebola in the Democratic Republic of the Congo is, quote, catching up with the spread of the virus. But health officials warn the crisis is far from over. More than 340 cases have been confirmed, and the outbreak has crossed into neighboring Uganda, worsening the challenge of containing the deadly disease in a region already riddled with conflict, displacement, and strained healthcare systems. To get a view from the ground, we turn to special correspondent Chris Oshamringa in the DRC's capital, Kinshasa. And to give you a sense of the scale of the challenges moving about the DRC, Kinshasa is about 950 miles from the epicenter of the outbreak in the country's northeast. That's roughly the same distance between Jackson, Mississippi, and Washington, D.C. Chris, thank you for being with us. Bring us up to speed. What do we know about the scope of this outbreak right now and how concerned health officials are about it?
1: Well, health officials in the Democratic Republic of Congo are struggling to contain this outbreak that has spread rapidly since it was declared on May 15th. Back then, health officials told us that there were only three areas that registered cases: Rwampara, Mongwalu, and Bunia, the capital of North Ituri province in the northeast of the country. But now there are more than 20 health zones that have recorded cases. We've been told that there are 60 people who have died and 344 others were infected with this very contagious disease. Last week, many health facilities there were overwhelmed by the number of people who were brought in with suspected cases. They had to turn away some people because they didn't have enough beds. So there was an appeal that was made, and the international community really came to the rescue of authorities in the DRC. Millions of dollars have been raised. We've seen medical supplies being airlifted to Ituri province, the epicenter of this outbreak. People are now have set up new treatment centers, and they're now trying to scale up the response to this outbreak before it claims more lives. Jeff?
0: Setting up these new treatment centers containing Ebola is in many ways a race against time. What are the biggest obstacles health workers face in identifying cases and tracing contacts and stopping transmission?
1: Well, one of the major challenges that they're facing is that this outbreak has occurred in an active conflict zones. There are lots of rebel groups in that area, Ituri. There are CODECO, there's Allied Democratic Forces, Zaire, and a number of other militia groups that have been attacking civilians, forcing them to flee to displaced camps. And these are crowded camps where people are crammed together. They cannot keep a social distance, and that's a fertile area for the spread of infectious diseases. So health workers are very concerned about the continuous violence in the east and northeast of the DRC, where there are a number of rebel groups. This outbreak has also been recorded in another part of the DRC, in the eastern part, where there are rebels known as M23 who are controlling large swathes of that area. So it's very difficult for health workers to carry out contact tracing, which is a very important element about containing this Ebola outbreak. It's about tracking people who came into contact with those who have been confirmed to have Ebola. And it means moving from one place to another. That can only be done when there's peace in that area. So the DRC government and international partners have been appealing to all the warring parties, the militia groups in that area, to cease fire so that health workers can be able to reach out to these patients and provide treatment so that this disease does not spread further. Jeff?
0: We have the benefit of having you on the ground in Kinshasa tonight doing this reporting. Beyond the medical toll, how is this outbreak affecting daily life in the communities at the center of it?
1: Well, it has really disrupted the daily lives of the people. This area, Ituri province, is a region that borders two countries, South Sudan and Uganda. And those people in that area don't have very many formal jobs, so they engage in petty trade. So there's a lot of cross-border trade between the people of these three countries. The Democratic Republic of Congo, people keep traveling to Uganda and South Sudan. And now that this outbreak has really spread, Uganda has shut its border with the DRC. And they have also, South Sudan is also closely monitoring the developments here. So many people have really been hit hard by this development. They cannot make any money. And the World Health Organization has always been appealing to countries not to close their borders. They're saying that's an issue that will really disrupt the livelihoods of very many people. What they should do is step up screening at the border crossings and also surveillance so that they can treat these suspected cases. But every country has its own decision. You know, it's a sovereign decision about how they want to deal with this outbreak. And so many people in the DRC have really been affected by this Ebola outbreak.
0: Special correspondent Chris Oshamringa in the Democratic Republic of the Congo reporting from Kinshasa tonight. Thank you.

0: And we'll be back shortly to hear from some of this year's high-profile commencement speakers.
1: But first, take a moment to hear from your local PBS station. 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

0: For those of you staying with us, we take another look now at the career of acclaimed mezzo-soprano Denise Graves, who retired from the operatic stage earlier this year and is now devoting herself to teaching the next generation.
1: Senior arts correspondent Jeffrey Brown joined Graves in the days leading up to her farewell for our arts and culture series, Canvas.
2: In opera, Denise Graves says there's enormous focus on how to make it, but not so much on how or when to leave it.
3: With all of the preparation and with all of our attention sort of centered around, what does it take to actually get into the world's greatest opera house?
4: Right.
3: What does that require? And then when you're there, when is it time, after you've done that, if you're lucky, when is it time to sort of bow out gracefully?
4: There's not a lot of guidance for that.
3: No, not at all.
2: Now she's done just that with a final series of performances in George Gershwin's classic Porgy and Bess, reprising a role in a production first presented in 2019 at the Metropolitan Opera, one of the grandest stages of all.
5: But nobody ain't gonna peddle no hoo!
2: It was a supporting, not starring role. And that, she told us with a laugh in the Met's renowned hall, just days before her final time on stage, came with implications behind the scenes.
3: When I started here, I had the first dressing room.
4: Yeah.
3: Right? And that was the last one. There's nothing else after
4: it. That's a sign.
3: The next thing is out of the door. There's no other dressing room after that one. Like, it's the end of the line.
4: So it's time.
3: It's time. Uh-huh. It's time.
2: And at 61, she's doing it on her terms, publicly announced in a recent New York Times essay. And it's not about dressing rooms, of course, as much as the extraordinary physical and emotional demands of her profession.
3: This is very unnatural, what it is that we do, and the amount of discipline, the amount of training, the amount of sacrifice that it takes. It's one that asks for your entire being. Everything that you do affects what happens because you are the instrument.
2: Perhaps her best known role was the fiery, sensual Carmen in Georges Bizet's opera. But she told us of being a shy and awkward child, growing up in what she calls humble surroundings in Washington, D.C. Among her role models, legendary soprano Leontine Price, whom Graves first encountered in high school listening to recordings.
3: And I discovered this art form, and I said, what is this? I'd never heard anything like that before. I saw this woman who looked like me, and I said, what is this? And I said, that's what I want to do. I want to do whatever it is that she's doing.
4: So then to make it, it must require drive, ambition.
3: You better believe it.
4: And do those come with doubts and anxieties and fears all along the way?
3: A fire has to be ignited inside of you somewhere, and you have to believe that you have something unusual to offer.
4: In the New York Times piece you wrote announcing the retirement, you said that as a black woman, you write of the difficulties of pursuing life in a culture that often seemed foreign to me or that saw me as foreign to it.
3: Absolutely. I remember looking once at a production photo of myself on the stage with my colleagues and how different I was from everyone else. And some directors who would say to me, there's no way you're going to be believable in this character.
4: As a white European character.
3: I mean, I had, I can say these things now, I guess, maybe. But I had the director, you know, at the Vienna Staatsoper, one of the world's greatest opera houses, said to me, there's no way that I would hire you for, you know, like 99% of the roles here because you just would not be believable. And we were talking about Mozart's Così fan tutte, in which I would sing the role of Dorabella. He said, nobody would believe you as a sister. And I said, well, I could be adopted, you know, or she could be adopted.
2: Graves says the world of opera has changed a lot in terms of the stories being told and greater representation on stage. And that's been part of her work with her foundation, to which she'll now devote much of her time. with a focus on training and mentoring a new generation of singers, including at historically black colleges and universities. Another focus, helping to preserve history, as an advocate for the restoration of the former National Negro Opera House in Pittsburgh, once home to an organization started by singer Mary Caldwell Dawson, who, feeling shut out of most opera companies, decided to start her own.
3: I was so moved by her and her story and by the fact that I didn't learn about her. She's a great, great hidden figure who really changed in the shape of the landscape of this profession.
6: In the very best sense of the word, you are one of our divas.
3: Oh!
6: Yes.
2: Graves is leaving behind legions of colleagues, including in the Met's costume and wig shop, but looks forward to continuing to coach singers and a new pursuit, direct operas. But on January 24th, it was time for a final performance as a singer and an on-stage celebration.
3: I'm incredibly grateful. I feel incredibly fulfilled. I did many of the roles that I wanted to do. And when I look around me on the stage, I see another generation.
2: For the PBS NewsHour, I'm Jeffrey Brown at the Metropolitan Opera in New York.

0: Over the past month, college seniors have been donning their caps and gowns to mark the end of one chapter and the beginning of another. They're facing a daunting future, entering a rapidly transforming job market thanks to artificial intelligence, global unrest, and a host of other factors.
1: It was against this backdrop that graduation speakers took to the stage to provide their best advice with honesty, passion, and humility. Here now are some notable speeches you might have missed.
2: I was thinking about what I would say to you today, what advice I would give you in terms of life advice, career advice, what I would say to myself if I were your age or if it were my son graduating. And I would probably tell you, it's scary out there. No.
3: Overcoming fear and doubt in the face of those challenges is where you're going to gain the confidence to make your best choices when things aren't going the way you want. You may only get one chance to impress your boss or land a promotion or to close a deal or not. So what then? You better have prepared yourself in advance to deal with the adversity you're gonna face in order to give yourself the best chance to succeed.
2: Your trip's not someone else's trip. Don't worry about who's next to you. Don't worry about if they get promoted before you. Don't worry about if they get a house first. You run your race, okay? All of my blessings happened after 50. I know it sounds weird. All of them. I got the job of my dreams at the Today Show. I got the family I've dreamt of. I have two kids now. Your blessings come when they come, and they come right on time.
4: Your generation faces a temptation no generation before has ever faced. The temptation to perform for everyone and belong to no one. To be globally visible and locally invisible. To have thousands of followers and no one knows actually where you live. Resist this. Plant yourself somewhere. Put down roots with the full intention of growing there.
5: 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The key is that I was choosing where my energy went, instead of letting others choose for me. A wonderful part of giving yourself that space is you can look back and see the distance you've traveled.
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7: 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And believe me, I'm not saying the goal is to renounce accomplishments, but rather to metabolize them. If you carry your victories lightly, other qualities, kindness, originality, courage, humor, and humanity have room to emerge.
0: All great advice. Well, that is the NewsHour for tonight. I'm Jeff Bennett.
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0: Well, good evening. That was the PBS NewsHour. Hope you enjoyed. I'm Marcus Pfeiffer, your host for the evening, at least part of the evening here at WETA Classical. I'll have Beethoven and Schumann and Niels Wilhelm Goethe up in the next hour before turning things over to John Banther and this week's Front Row Washington at 9 o'clock. That's all coming up here soon on WETA Classical.
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2: Celebrating this month in local history. I'm Matthew Dayton. One of the many delightful side effects of spending time learning about the artistic and daily lives of musicians of bygone centuries is a constantly renewed sense of wonder at our modern world, particularly the technological marvels we can so easily take for granted. Part of imagining what it was like to be Bach, Mozart, or Beethoven really involves looking in total awe at the magic of electricity, indoor plumbing, computers, and perhaps most viscerally of all, air travel. As we head into the summer vacation season and start planning our modes of travel, this month in local history marks a couple of momentous arrivals in the early 20th century's adventurous development of airplane technology and bumpy road to turning air travel into an everyday thing. On June 11, 1927, Charles Lindbergh received a hero's welcome here in D.C. upon returning from the first successful transatlantic flight in history. And on June 16, 1941, our very own National Airport officially opened for operation. Learn more at Boundary Stones, WETA's website for local history. 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
0: So nice to begin the evening with Ludwig van Beethoven. This is his Piano Concerto number 2, which was really started where he was starting to break out of his classical era roots and start to verge into his new romantic era territory. It's like listening to the young artist. He's mastered his existing language, and then he starts to begin to invent his own. This concerto has been often described as sort of like Mozartian in style, but there are those moments where Beethoven's stronger dynamic instincts and creativity start to break through. See if you can find them. This is the Piano Concerto number 2 in B flat major, opus 19. Jan Liszewski performs at the piano and leads the Academy of St. Martin in the Fields.